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Thanks for tuning in, everyone, on this fabulous Sunday. I hope you're all enjoying it. I know I am. It's a beautiful day. This is the Sleaze Tech Show every Sunday, 5 to 7 p.m. So we started that off with Scaramucci, movie star, followed by Blandetto, Above the Water. After that, In a Bubble, Shalart 58, Shalart. After that was Jaw Version, Pest, followed by The Hunter, Clinton Fearon, and then The Cooperators with Nefarious, followed by Black Roots with System, The System. In the background, we've got some Boombox, Midnight Run. Boombox is awesome. Like, when they came to Bozeman and I got to see them at the Elm, they're just fantastic. Just fantastic. Thanks for tuning in, everyone. Everyone out there in Missoula, love you guys. Thanks for tuning in. Livingston, Colstrip, all you guys, love you so much. Dickinson, North Dakota, thanks, you guys. And all over Bozeman and Three Forks and Montana, not to mention Texas and Florida and New Jersey. 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So thanks for tuning in, everyone. It's a lovely, lovely Sunday. Hope you guys are enjoying the tunes. Hope you're enjoying your Sunday. Thanks, you guys.

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KGVM, Bozeman. Another fabulous Sunday. In the background, some Bull Market, Montana band. I love them. They're very awesome. We started that off with Freedom Blaze, Zion Roots. After that, Babylon Pass, Junior Roy, and Dub Shepherds. Followed by Starfruit Dub, Roots Man Rebel. Then Ganja Wisdom Talk, Zion Roots again. And then Stand High Patrol with The Sound of Nature. Thanks for tuning in, everyone, on this fabulous Sunday. Fun day Sunday. Warm. Beautiful. I believe it's the 21st of June, I want to say. I feel like maybe that's the day they're all like, hey, summer starts. It's a wonderful day if it is, that's for sure. Almost time to get out on them rivers more than what we were because it has rained. So let's enjoy that too. Thanks everyone for tuning in 95.9 KGBM.

Happy solstice, everyone. Happy Sunday. Thanks for tuning in. You just heard Mo Colors, Bare Feet, then Brain Damage, Sufferation, Jackie Mito with El Bang Bang. 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Thanks, everyone. 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Happy solstice.

0: 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I'm your host, Roxana. I hope you had a good Juneteenth and Father's Day. Well, this week, we have the most recent Desert Oracle Radio episode from Ken Lane. It's a full hour, so enjoy it. Released on May 31st, 2026. Here is Campfire Tales on a Half Moon Night.
1: Thank you, Herb Benham the Fourth. Thank you, everybody. Welcome to Desert Oracle Campfire Stories. Scary stories around a campfire. Who here went to summer camp as a child? Anyone? Do you have any terrifying memories of being told stories around a fire? Like, about some awful entity between where you were and the cabins or the tent where you were sleeping? I'm not going to do that to you. Not until it's darker. Let's see. We have some stragglers coming in. That's all right. Oh, we're mostly full. Not many. I have some important information. Our crowd control ranger, Harrison, over here, alerted us that one set of bathrooms up there were locked, but you have discovered, if this is true, that there is, what is it, one of the three? One of the three bathrooms. All right, so there's one that is open. Welcome to Joshua Tree. Toilet paper. Boy, that's highfalutin, you know, for us. A lot of us don't even have air conditioning. Or pavement on our roads, or what else do we lack? Sometimes we lack internet connectivity, which is, you know, often for the good. Unless we also don't have a phone service, then it gets rough when a rattlesnake gets one of your visitors, you know. But it's pretty cool now. We have a lot of folk wisdom in the desert, much of it incorrect, but it's comforting. So one of those tales is that when the sun goes down, the wind dies off. So just think of that. If the wind is blowing away your hat, your chair, the person you came here with, is going to die down eventually, sometime tonight. As you can see, I'm wearing a badge. And this badge says, Grand Canyon National Park, Junior Ranger. So this is an official badge. It's made of some kind of metal. I believe one of my kids got this for correctly answering the little test in the booklet that they give you when you go to a national park. And if you pick the right answers, or if you don't, they're kind of lax. It's not like Harvard. They will give you this badge right here. And then you can wear this badge around if you're an adult and see if you can get, say, the law enforcement discount at Del Taco. I thought I was getting it once, and they said, no, we're giving you the senior discount. Mess that one up. Never even made it to management in the National Park Service or any other role. But We are very close to Joshua Tree National Park. It's the mountains right behind you. They've conveniently put a four-lane highway in between where we are and where the national park is. It used to be a two-lane. And then years before that, it was a one-lane with kind of a dirt passing lane. And I used to have an office in Joshua Tree in a old homestead cabin. And this cabin had initially been about 60 feet off the road. But as the road got bigger and bigger and they added shoulders and everything else, I was right up against it. So the office looked kind of cool, but inside all you heard were trucks downshifting. And so I'd be in there trying to record a radio show and another semi going to the Marine base loaded with Burger King or whatever. We'd go, and so I quit recording at the office. Then during the pandemic, when everything kind of locked down for a while, I thought, well, I guess I should give up that office. It's just a little homestead cabin. Everybody I knew in town wanted it. A realtor friend of mine wanted it. Somebody else who wanted a little art gallery, etc. So I gave them the numbers of the owners over in St. George, Utah. And they all contacted the nice people there. And they would not lease it to anybody. And then a couple of years ago, I was driving out to 29 Palms and went by. And my office was gone. There was nothing left. They totally destroyed it. It was down to a slab about as long as that Joshua Tree trunk there for width, and then about as long as a pickup truck wide. It was very small, but it was just right for a one-person operation, except for the terrible noise. Homestead cabins became very cool a few years ago. And the way they got, well, I don't want to, first I need to find out, how many of you are locals? Oh, good. We got, what is that, about 20%? 22%. Okay. So locals will mostly know this. You got to forgive me if I tell stories you already know from living up here. But even a lot of people who live up here often don't know some of the strange stories. I know I don't. Every couple of days, I talk to somebody or they send me a message or a letter, and there's some crazy story I've never heard before that was just going on right under our feet. Homestead cabins came from a interesting program of the United States federal government, the Department of the Interior, had all this land in the West, all this dry land, government land. Some of it's under Bureau of Land Management. Like much of what you see back here is still what's under Bureau of Land Management. Some is under Forest Service. Some is part or kind of the borderlands around national parks. But about 100 years ago, a couple of bureaucrats were sitting around in Washington, and they said, no one is ever going to want to go to the desert for fun, for amusement, to live there on purpose. There's no water. There's no electricity. It's hot as hell for half the year. It's often bitterly cold in winter. It's not much in the way of paved roads, any sort of access. So let's do this. Let's try to get rid of some of that around the Southern California metropolis. And let's see if we can trick people into taking over land that we don't really have the resources to deal with. So they put out ads in the newspapers, and the ads offered usually 5 acres, sometimes a little more, sometimes a little less, depending on what it was. And it was totally free. You could have land in the desert, the kind of stuff that people pay, you know, $400 a night to stay in an Airbnb on Memorial Day weekend. They would give you the land, but you had to drive out here and claim it. So you had to drive out to one of the land offices, and some Bureau of Land Management person would roll out some maps and say, well, what about this one? And it's just a square and a big sheet of squares. And you'd say, yeah, I think that one looks good. And they'd tell, okay, you go up Old Woman Springs, and then you're going to turn right here, you're going to turn left here, turn right where the thing burned down, and then turn left over here where the road's washed out, and then you're going to be on Retchie Road, and then you're going to be over here. And they'd finally get out there, and they look around. And for certain people who love the desert naturally, even if they've never been out here before, they'd see it and they'd say, my God, that's paradise. 5 acres. 5 acres of sand and rats and half-dead creosotes and these atrocities that we love now. Joshua trees, yucca trees, all full of spiders and spikes and everything. Paradise. But it's the government, so that was never the final step. The next step was you had to build a cabin. You had to prove up. You had to build a small cabin and prove you were actually going to make use of this land. So what you could do is at the Ace Hardware in Redlands, you could buy a whole cabin. They'd load it flat on a flatbed truck, run it up here, dump it. Maybe you hire a couple of guys. Maybe you do it yourself. And you put up your cabin. You probably don't have a well. You certainly don't have a phone line. There's no water lines. There's no pavement. There's nothing. There's no comfort stations. But if you build this cabin and you prove it to the land office, they'd give you paid in full deed to the property, title to the property. It was yours. And so that's how most of these small cabins up here in the high desert between Morongo Valley, way down by the 10, to all the way out to Wonder Valley, another 30-odd miles to the end of it out this way. And these tended to be very simple. They tended to be the bare minimum. But they had kind of a cool look that became part of the desert modernism idea. Down in Palm Springs, you had the famous architects building fancy things, strange modern things. One of the old banks is an architecture museum now, part of the Palm Springs Art Museum system. I'm always looking up when I see headlights to see if the cops are coming for us. We're legal. We've paid for everything. We paid for everything, and they still only opened one bathroom. But you all have been camping. You're used to this. As you can see, now that the sun has gone down, the wind has completely died off. So these would... The square footage, I believe, was 120 square feet. Very small, so... You'd have a window, a door, maybe you put a little divider wall. They were often made of studs, you know, 2x4, drywall, some siding, sometimes cinder block. They'd usually have an outhouse because they had no plumbing, no septic, no sewer. Now we've got sewers in Yucca Valley. We're moving up. They have been putting in this sewer system basically at gunpoint from Sacramento for the past 8-9 years. Whole roads torn up, whole neighborhoods torn up. But we gotta have that sewer system. One of the places I walk my dog around here, I've noticed that the sewer lines that have come in, dozens of trucks, scores of workers, millions upon millions of dollars, and there are two of those houses that are occupied. But who knows? We might have another real estate boom out here. It's happened a few times just since I've been here. It happened first in the 2000s, early to mid-2000s, and then we had a global economic collapse, so that slowed it down. And then we had another one in the 2010s, the late 2010s and the very early 2020s. So don't give up if you've got your property for sale. Hang on. Another couple of years. There was a Hollywood couple. Actor, actress, who got married. And they read in the Los Angeles Herald Examiner about some property being given away out here. So they drove up, and they liked it. The guy was in movies, so he was familiar with horses and stuff. It used to have to know how to do things. You know, the movie Cowboys, they actually could ride horses. They could shoot guns. They could lasso things, calves, criminals, whatever. Now it's all CGI, you know. Nobody knows how to ride a horse. But this actor knew how. And so he looked around at beautiful vistas. And his wife, who had also been in some westerns and liked horses too, she looked around. They thought, this is nice. Let's take these 5 acres out in Wonder Valley. And we will build our cabin and we'll have this as a nice winter getaway. So they do this. Go to the land office, which was somewhere up the 247 around where the old garbage transfer site is from.

want to have that empty space. So you might have 5 acres, but maybe there's 25 acres empty around you. And that's nice. You can go out and walk your dog. You don't have to put a leash on or anything. You have to teach the dog not to try to bite rattlesnakes. That never works. But you can do that. They have a traveling crew of people who come up here twice a year to teach our dogs not to get struck by a rattlesnake. It's very fun. I've had all my dogs do it. They put a shock collar on the dog, and they walk it through this gauntlet where there's rattlesnakes everywhere. Has anyone done this? We have a few. So there's your dog, often your new dog, who's just learned to live in a new place and is starting to trust you and everything. And now you go set it loose amongst the rattlers. So the dog's kind of going around, and there's a bush over here. And it goes over and sniffs the bush because there's something over there. And then you hear, shh, and the trainer goes, and the dog does this. Now the dog's looking back at you. What's the point of this? And the next one, they have it under a clear, turned over, a clear storage box or file cabinet kind of thing. And there's a rattlesnake in there. And it walks over there and it sees it. So what's that? So there's a couple of situations. Sight, sound, scent. And then the last one, the true gauntlet. They say, okay, who's the owner of, you know, Fluffy or whatever this dog is? And he said, me. And come over here. And they have this cardboard channel that they make with, like, old U-Haul boxes. And in the middle of it is an enormous rattlesnake. I should note that all the rattlesnakes are on leashes. There's kind of a taped band around their neck, and they're on leashes. So the rattlesnakes are mad already. And this has been going on for the snakes, you know, all day. It's like everybody brings their dogs, you know, 9 a.m. to 1 p.m. or whatever. So they say, okay, let's get Fluffy's owner over here. So you come over here like this, and it's like an aisle right here. Your dog's over there. You're here. The rattler is in the middle. And the trainer says, okay, now call your dog to you. And you come on. Like, no. It has already learned. This is the most important part. So you call the dog. You're like, come on. And the dog's looking at you, and you're looking at the snake. The dog has to figure out, it has to walk around the cardboard wall to come to you. And once it does this, it's smarter than most dogs and many people, you know? So you know you've got a winner. And it comes over, and the dog's happy, and you're happy, and they take the shock collar off and everything. But that's how you do it, and that has saved, I would imagine, hundreds of thousands of dogs since rattlesnake training became common in the early 1980s in the West. And now it's everywhere. So the movie star couple, Ronald and Nancy Reagan, they were the ones. They have become the most famous people who never developed their property. And I've never been able to find exactly which property it is because, like I said, they're just dumped back into the system. They go back into Bureau of Land Management. But Ronald Reagan was a cowboy actor, as so many of the actors who developed parts of the high desert and the low desert. Roy Rogers, Dale Evans, Gene Autry, a group of regular TV and cowboy film actors they worked with developed Pioneer Town, which has become very popular. Sometimes I hear people complaining, oh, they're changing what Pioneer Town was. It's like, it was a fake movie town. Yeah, you're not...

0: You're not losing a... It's historical now, but... So all the buildings in Pioneertown, they have a fake Old West front and then whatever was inside. So it would say pharmacy or barber or sheriff or whatever. And then behind it, you might have those things, but you might also have a bowling alley like Pioneer Bowl. You might have a church. There's still a Pioneertown church. You might have a utility district office, but it's hiding behind something that says saddlery or whatever. I'm monitoring the light for when it's time to tell something scary. You can't tell something scary when there's still enough light to see around you. Because it's not fully scary yet. That's the thing about being out in the middle of nowhere. Even though you know you're fairly close to Joshua Tree, Yucca Valley, etc. You can hear certain vehicles without mufflers carried over. It's much quieter down here than it is on the higher part of the retreat center because we have this sort of berm and we're lower, so it's not quite so much. But I hear that guy. That guy needs to go see the Midas muffler man. You've all been to Joshua Tree National Park, I'm sure. There's one part of Joshua Tree National Park that is well known for being what's called an inholding. It is an old privately owned parcel. And even when the National Park wanted to get that land to fill in the boundaries of the park, the people didn't want to go. And of course, it's their right not to go. The only time they really crack down on you if you don't want to sell is if you're in the way of a military base or something. Well, the National Monument or a National Park, they use milder persuasion. Like sinister lawyers visit you repeatedly over the course of your lifetime living there. But the Keys, the family that owns Keys Ranch, decided they were going to hold on to it. You can take tours there, but the land around the ranch house and the main buildings is not part of the national park, and you're not supposed to hike in there. Bill Keys is the guy who claimed that area of the high desert, brushy, dry acreage, not just for his very skinny, scrawny cattle, because there was never much for them to eat, but also for his gold claims and silver claims here and there. And I believe it was 1924 when he had been there for a little bit. He'd been all over before that. He'd been in Death Valley mining and also becoming involved in a crazy situation called the Battle of Wingate Pass. The Battle of Wingate Pass was, well, it was a fake out. There was no real battle. What happened was Bill Keys and this incredibly sketchy guy that he was palling around with called Death Valley Scotty. These two guys were bilking investors in the Bay Area. Said, oh yeah, we found gold here, gold there, silver here. We just need a little more money to develop it. So they kept getting money. It was like an AI startup, you know? And finally, some of the investors said, we're coming out to see what's going on, because we've got no returns on our investments. So a bunch of them come out. Wingate Pass is at the south end of the Panamint Mountains. This is the southwest corner of what was first Death Valley National Monument, now Death Valley National Park. So Death Valley Scotty says, oh, yeah, we'll take you down. We'll go down. We'll have a picnic lunch and everything. You'll see the progress we're making. We're going to be producing gold ore in no time. They're going down the dirt road. And all of a sudden, a bunch of outlaws jump out. They've got bandanas around their faces. They've got guns blasting away. It's horses, dust, everything. And it's all fake. It's the buddies of Death Valley Scotty and Bill Keys. They put on this whole show to scare off the investors. And the investors are, all right, we'll go back. And when you're ready, you know, we'll be happy to get our returns from our investment, which, of course, never happened. Wingate Pass is one of those places in the Mojave Desert that's famous for a lot of bad things. That was one of them. A lot of mysteries, a lot of tragedies, a lot of evil. It's where a couple of prospectors claimed that they fell into alluvial sands while hand-digging a mine shaft and dropped down and discovered the remnants of a lost civilization, all underground tunnels underneath the Panamint Mountains. They claim they found weapons made of gold, mummies of some lost race, dressed in tailored animal skins.
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0: Tables with all kinds of gold cups, gold candle bras, all sorts of treasure. And then when they came back, there had been flash floods, which can be very disastrous in the desert. And they claimed they could never find it again. Charles Manson, who was in prison up in the Bay Area at the time, saw a story about this on an old TV show called Death Valley Days, hosted by Ronald Reagan, and learned about the underground civilization that was supposedly found there. A couple of years later, he learned that some local kids had gone diving under Devil's Hole in Death Valley and had vanished in the underground rivers. So after the Helter Skelter murders in August of 1969, Charles Manson moved his family to the south end of the Panamints. They rented an old ranch called Barker Ranch, and that's where they were arrested later in 1969. So Bill Keys has sort of wore out his welcome, and he ended up in this area. He ended up in a place called Lost Horse Valley. It's an interesting thing, the way places are named in the West when they were named by those sorts of characters. The names tended to be very simple and plain and very evocative because of that. It's either where something happened, I lost my horse in this valley. What do you call it? Well, what do you think I call it? Lost Horse Valley. Or a strange desert landscape reminds them of something else. Look at that weird mountain on the river. Yeah, that is weird. That looks like a big sombrero. Mexican Hat, Utah. A real place. Or it could be kind of romantic, too. Look at that mountain, that one single mountain. It kind of reminds me of my dear Molly. back in Kansas City or whatever. One part of her, anyway, called it Molly's Nipple. Now, whether one guy named them all or not, there are seven places on the USGS place names map named Molly's Nipple. Several of them within Grand Staircase, Escalante National Monument, and around Canyonlands and stuff in southeastern Utah. So Bill Keyes is running his ranch, and people show up looking for work. It's pretty much no questions asked. You know, no one's going to check your LinkedIn or anything. If you don't currently have blood on your hands, yes, come on in, and you can work here. You can be a laborer. And we'll pay you sometimes. So a guy shows up. This guy is a Swede. His name is John Samuelson. And he needs work. And Bill Keyes says, fine, you can work some of my gold claims. So John Samuelson and his wife, Margaret, they settle, they homestead a little bit north of Keyes Ranch and a little bit northeast of Quail Springs, the actual springs. There's a road called Quail Springs that goes from Joshua Tree into the park and eventually goes very nearby this place. So they settle, and John Samuelson is of a philosophical bent. And when he's not working, on eight big boulders around the cabin that he has built where he and Margaret Samuelson live, he starts carving his philosophy, a real homespun philosophy. It's not unlike the Delphic maxims of ancient Greece, and things about how to live your life. Don't worry too much about money. Be more concerned about whether you're pleased and satisfied in your work. Appreciate nature, etc. John Samuelson got there in 1924. And a couple of years later, in 1927... the work had dried up. Things weren't going well. We're not sure what happened to Margaret. But he ends up in this real honky-tonk, working man, bars lining every street, new town, a little south of Los Angeles called Compton. And he's in a honky-tonk listening to the band and drinking and... well, one thing leads to another, and two guys get killed. And Samuelson is convicted of killing one of them. But, and how much of this was an act or not, we don't know. Samuelson convinced the judge that he is crazy. And he was kind of crazy. You know, he was killed a guy, just went to a bar. That's kind of nuts. He lived out in the middle of nowhere carving things into rocks. That's kind of weird. I'd call the ranger on you if you try that today. So the judge says, all right, we'll send you to the Northern California Hospital for the Criminally Insane. And they send him up there, I think up in Humboldt. And within a couple of years, he just walks off and escapes. He wasn't that crazy. And he headed up to the Pacific Northwest, and he worked in mining camps. And then he worked in logging camps, which is steadier work. And the years went by, eventually the decades went by. 20-plus years. And John Keyes, who's still down here in Joshua Tree, at Keyes Ranch, gets a letter. And the letter is from John Samuelson. And he says, boy, I sure miss the high desert. It was so beautiful. I'm up here working in the forest. It's dark and gloomy and everything. I'd love to come back, but I can't come back because of the situation, you know, the killing people. And Keyes remembered this. A year later, John Samuelson died in a logging accident at the mill, whether a tree fell on him or he was fed into the big saw or whatever, we don't know. But we can assume it was tragic and painful and a sad end to all of it. Now, Bill Keyes. I'm getting my Bills and Johns. When you go through the Old West history, you quickly realize that about 90% of the men had some variation of William, John, James, etc. So they kind of all have the same names. From William, you can get Will. You can get Billy. Hillbilly comes from all the Williams in Appalachia. Because there were all these Billies living in the hills. Hillbilly. A newspaper reporter came up with it, I think from Cincinnati. Now, Bill Keyes proved that he was not immune to what happened to poor old Samuelson. He killed a guy in 59. We're pretty much in the modern age by that point. So John Samuelson never came back, but his rocks are still there. And they still have these engravings with these various life lessons. And they're not bad. He should have had one that said, don't kill people or don't get caught. But that was in holding for a long, long time. And then, geez, I think it was 2017, our local land trust, the Mojave Desert Land Trust, acquired that land. And I believe it has now been made part of the national park. But it's protected now. You can still visit it. It's not too hard a walk. I think it's not too late in the year. It's not too hot yet. I think it's 2.5-3 miles from the parking area. Get a map first and don't rely on your phone because there's not much service out there. Now, some of us, we can send satellite text messages now for in the middle of nowhere, but unhelpful if you're looking for a map. I see strange figures illuminated up there. It's a guy sitting by a fire up there. Everything gets sinister after dark. I'm going to do one more quick story. We'll have a little break so you can get a drink, stretch your legs, etc. We are in the real desert here, so be mindful. There is a big cholla sitting right there, and I really should put one of those lights by that thing. You don't want to walk into that. And you don't want to walk into our Joshua trees either. Let's have a fable. Anyone ever been to Pear Blossom, California? It's not a big draw, as you can see, but it's a very little town out on the appropriately named Pear Blossom Highway in the far western Mojave, way out there, about 2 hours by car, south of Palmdale and Lancaster, and kind of up against the mountains that lead up in Angeles National Forest. Well, there were two ravens there. They lived there for a long time as man and wife. And they were having trouble starting a family. They lived in a tree, and they had a nice nest, and they're healthy ravens. But somehow, No matter how many eggs Mrs. Raven laid there in the nest, the eggs would just vanish. And they were starting to get depressed. They were starting to get distraught. Finally, one day, Mrs. Raven is flying in from collecting some food, probably outside of Jack in the Box or something, and she sees this great big rattlesnake slithering down the tree from her nest. And she sees in the middle of the rattlesnake a big egg-shaped lump. And she says, "What are you doing?" And the snake says, "Just having my breakfast." And slithers down into a hole underneath the old cottonwood tree. And the rattle goes into the hole and gone. Well, when Mr. Raven got home, he heard the whole story. And he said, "There's a rattlesnake under our tree?" She said, "Oh, yeah." And that's what's happening to the eggs. When we leave, that old rattlesnake crawls up here and eats an egg. The ravens talk it over for a little bit, and finally Mr. Raven says, "This may be a bit beyond what we can deal with. I'm going to go see the smartest bird I know, old Mr. Owl." So the raven goes over to see the owl and says, "We have a bad problem. There's a huge old rattlesnake under our tree, and all it does is come up and eat our eggs." The owl says, "Well, let's think about this. So even though it knows that you know, it still goes up there." And the raven says, "Yeah, well, we got to leave. You know, we got to eat. We got to do something. We can't just be at home all the time." Rattlesnake says, "Come with me. I want to show you this mud patch." And the raven says, "I don't think a mud patch is where we want to live." And said, "No, no, no. Follow me." They go to the mud patch. The owl says, "What I want you to do is just follow me. We're going to kind of scoop up some mud, and we're going to form it into sort of an oval shape." They make one. It's like, "Pretty good, pretty good." They make another one. "Pretty good, pretty good. All right, bring these back to my home in the tree, where I have an oven." So they head on over, and they put them in the oven, and they bake them. And they bake into bricks, heavy, solid. And they take them out, let them cool. The owl says, "Mr. Raven, what color are your wife's eggs?" And he said, "Well, they're kind of a light blue with kind of some speckles." He said, "Oh, well, I've got just the paints for that." And he takes his paints down, and they paint them. And he says, "Now we're going to leave two of these in the nest. And you and the missus just clear out for the day." So they do. Well, the rattlesnake, not knowing any of this, slithers up the tree once the ravens have left, takes a look around, says, "Ho, ho, ho, two. Looks like breakfast for today and tomorrow. Eats them both." And as the rattlesnake tries to get out of the nest, starts feeling very badly. The eggs won't crack. And the rattlesnake is feeling like it might not make it. So it tries to sort of drop down onto the next branch, and as it does, the two ceramic eggs, the heavy baked eggs, now in the middle of its belly, hang over the branch and won't move. So the rattlesnake stretches and stretches and tries to get to the next branch, and ends up falling over that one. One of the eggs comes over, his tail comes over, and knots itself. Well, by the time the ravens got home, the rattlesnake was dead. But it was stretched so perfectly between the branches that Mrs. Raven used it for her laundry for the rest of their happy lives there, during which they had many, many eggs and many, many raven babies and had a big, happy family. Now, unless you happen to have already come across that story in your life, I bet few of you would imagine who wrote it. Front row, even. Is that front row? You're exactly right. The great Aldous Huxley, the British dystopian / utopian novelist who moved to Los Angeles and then retired to 40 acres in the Mojave. And because he was English, he didn't know everything. He called the ravens crows, and the book was published as a children's book called The Crows of Pear Blossom. It was one of those little golden books. Huxley wrote Brave New World. He also wrote 12 volumes of a work that's known as The Desert, his essays on nature, on seclusion, on the brilliant landscapes of the Mojave. And he dedicated that book to his niece, Olivia, who lived out her whole life in Yucca Valley. And I was hoping to interview her at some point. And I wrote her. She was on Facebook, and she wrote me back. And then next I heard, because I wrote back, said, sure, I'd love to do this. She apparently passed on or moved away or something. So I never got that. But I have the book, and it's a great book. It has nice illustrations. I've changed 60 or 70% of it to make it a better campfire story. Because Huxley put a lot of stuff in there, like Mr. Crow worked as assistant manager of a grocery in Palmdale and everything. So wait, that doesn't help, Aldous. So now it's real dark. We'll take a little break. We do have a little bit of twilight to the west. You can see the planets lined up there, and just draw a finger through the sky. There's our half moon. We might even see something weird tonight. I'm going to turn on a light over here so we don't have numerous fatalities during our short break, but we'll turn that off again when we come back in a few minutes. Again, the restroom up there, one of them is open. I'm certainly not going to chase you down if you head off to the bushes or whatever. Just watch your step. I'd hate to lose someone to a rattlesnake on such a nice night. Thank you very much. I'll see you in a bit.

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If you're just arriving, we do have a bar. It's Serve Yourself. 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

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You may talk about your Clementine, sing of Rosalie. 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

0: My thanks to Ken Lane and his musical guest, Herb Benham IV, for sharing their work on Desert Oracle Radio today. Watch those skies. Stay well, keep doing good things, and sweet dreams. 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
1: Benito, hijo de Benito, le decían Tito, el mayor de seis trabajando desde chamaquito, guiando camiones como el pai y el abuelo. 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

Tune in Monday nights from 10 to midnight here on KGVM Bozeman for the Jazz Nightcap. I'm your host, Bob Wall, and each week I'll play some cool jazz to help you chill out after the Monday blues. 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

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Dogs in a Pile are on Saturday, the 30th. Red Shahan with Brennan Scott Green on Sunday, the 31st. Colorado College Bluegrass Ensemble on Wednesday, June 3rd. Humphreys McGee for 3 nights, Thursday through Saturday, June 4th through 6th. Tom Catmull on Sunday, June 7th, and many more. You can find more information, schedules, and tickets at pinecreeklodgemontana.com. They hope to see you soon for some music between the pines.

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1: 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I'm your host, Bob Wall. It is time tonight for Bedtime Bombshells. I'm going to play you some loud music to get you up to the midnight hour. It was a beautiful Sunday here in the Bozeman area, the 21st of June. So I'm going to play you recordings from a show that we had at the Gallatin Labor Temple. It was a KGVM benefit show. Featured three bands that donated their time and talents to help us out. And I'm going to play you those recordings. And it kicked off with the band Perihelion. So kick back and enjoy.
2: 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We are so happy to be here for KVGM. I cannot stress how amazing it was to hear us on the radio for the first time. I personally would like to endorse Bob Wall for president.

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If you're not following us in KBGM, well, anyways, we want to go live and we can't until we have 1,000 followers or something. 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

you guys are still here. I'm so sorry. That was such a bunch of work on it. 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I don't want to have a pissing contest with you. I've been truly merciful to you. You know how much of work I've done.

That was Perihelion live at the Gallatin Labor Temple on the 5th of June of 2026, planned for the KGVM benefit. Got a job at a record store 3 days a week and no more than four. KGVM is thankful for the support of Cactus Records and Gifts, located at 2742 West Main, next to Rook's across from the mall. 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Cactus has been Bozeman's independent source for new and used music, jewelry, and weird for decades. The same great music and gifts, that same weirdo store, now on Bozeman's West End. Next up was Gallatin Ghost Train with Dave Mello on the drums. He did a double duty that night, played with Gallatin Ghost Train, and then stayed on the kit for Prince. So kick back and enjoy. Here's the Gallatin Ghost Train on Bedtime Bombshells here on KGVM Bozeman.

0: right, thank y'all so much. 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Man, it's been a pleasure so far, man. Just so you guys know, we haven't practiced or anything. We played once back in, when was that, February? Other than that, we're just making it up on the spot, so.
1: Hey, you're not supposed to tell that.
0: And it's my holy grail guitar.

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It says Samurai on it. I think it's pretty cool.

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0: Enoch, don't get old. 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Oh, man, this is pretty fun. Thank you guys so much for hanging out with us here on a Friday night. Love you too. But and another cool little thing that I reminded or remembered or saw, it's been 4 years since Mr. Harlan Duke has won himself an Emmy. Did you guys know that this guy won himself an Emmy, like an actual Emmy Award,
1: yeah.
0: An Academy Award for a short documentary? So this not me. This guitar is what did it. So it's been 4 years since that's happened. So I thought that was pretty badass. So playing music with you guys and some of my best friends and doing all that, life's pretty damn good. Almost dying a couple of years ago, but escaped death. And now I get to do this, so it's badass. So thank you guys so much for being here. This song is called the Knock 'Em Dead Boogie. It's a dancing song.

0: much. We got Prince coming up next, man. Give it up again for all of yourselves, and thank you so much for KGBF for doing all this shit. Have a good night.
1: 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The last band to play was Prince. Ross and Dave have their own show, Underground Circus, on KGVM on Sunday mornings at 10, and they and their band played for the benefit. So here you go. Here's some Prince for you on Bedtime Bombshells.
2: 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KGVM. 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
3: Best damn radio station out there. I can't say that on air, but it is. We shout out all the KGVM people, yeah. And then we are, Dave and I have a show on Sundays called The Underground Circus. Yeah. This week we're doing Haiti. So please listen if you like Haiti music.

Give it up for Dave. Thank you guys. Thank you all. You guys are all great. Give it up for Rocco. Give it up for Chicken Wire. Chicken Wire. Chicken Wire! Fucking go! Hell yeah, dudes. All right. This is Dave's second set of the night. And he's only 29 years old, so this is no problem for him. This next song is called Do You Have Any Tinfoil I Could Chew On?

0: so much. This next song is by our lovely bass player, Lauren. It's called Gentrification and Reincarnation. It's about this good city that is a great city.
1: Or it's about drinking gin with raisins.
0: Always consume your gin with raisins.

And this song goes out to Jeffrey Epstein, whoever he may be. 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

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Thank you, everybody. This show rocks. You guys all rock because we had only a few days notice on this show and you're here. And that means the world to everybody in this room. So thank you so much. And let's rock. This one's a ska song.

0: Thank you guys for sticking around. This next song goes out to you. It's called Pizza Party. This one's called Pizza Party.
1: It's very simple. It's just pizza party.
0: Yeah.

0: Yeah, we survived. Thank you guys so much. This next song is called That's Not Gravy. It is written by Dave Mello. It is the last song written by Dave Mello in the past few, 5, 10 years. Right?
1: Sure.
0: Yeah, so here we go. It's a fresh Dave Mello.

0: bone. 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
1: Yeah, that's not gravy on the grass. Don't touch it. It's dog shit, probably.
0: Is it chocolate or is it poop?
1: Well, that's life for you if you think about it, right, Dave? All right, this next song's called Truck Stop. We have two more left for you. Thank you so much for sticking around and dancing with us. This is so sick. Love you guys, all of you. Thank you.

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This is...

0: you guys so much. Give it up for Dave. He's the man. Two sets in a row. Thank you guys so much. Give it up for Bob. Give it up for all of you guys. You're the man. You're all the mans.
1: Thank you.
0: And women's.
2: All right.
0: One thing that is the most important thing to me tonight is to support KGDM. So please go hit that table and you know, just say what's up.
2: 95.9.
0: You guys are the best. This is my favorite show of the last like five we played, so thank you guys so much for that. Give me a nux. Everybody give me a nux. Thank you guys.
3: 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I want to thank you for tuning in. I'm your host, Bob Wall. This is Bedtime Bombshells. I do this every Sunday evening from 10 to midnight. Keep it locked right here. We've got a replay of the Flying V Show, the Metal and Hardcore Years, coming up next. 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
4: 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And then coming directly, Last Word, Let's Get It.

die, we get to think of life as an inexhaustible well, yet everything happens only a certain number of times, and a very small number, really. How many more times will you remember a certain afternoon of your childhood, some afternoon that's so deeply a part of your being that you can't even conceive your life without it? Perhaps four or five times more, perhaps not even that. How many more times will you watch the full moon rise? Perhaps 20. And yet, it all seems limitless. Are you lost?

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This is the V Show. We're doing a little Neurosis Sonic Worship. Let's get back to it.

Sona Rose is playing the Fire in the Mountains Festival in July. I was finding the website to be kind of confusing. I couldn't figure out which day to buy a ticket for because it's rather expensive. But Neurosis, after reaching out to some friends in the Neurosis camp, I was able to find out that they are playing Saturday, July 25th. I would imagine headlining it all. And local blasters, Galvanist, are first on Sunday, whatever time the main stage starts. But yeah, I will surely be there. Neurosis's first performance in like 10 years or something. And here's something to look forward to. Raise the Strain.

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Once again here in Bozeman, Montana. This is Voivod. Off the Nothing Face record, this is The Unknown Knows. Before that, we had a couple from Shiner. Angry Chair and Kevin. Before that was Spotlights with Algorithmic. And Neurosis at the bottom of the hour. Two songs, 16 minutes. Love it.

First hour brought to us by Whistle Pig Korean, 25 North Wilson at the corner of Mendenhall. Featuring vegan and vegetarian options. Go early, it gets packed. My man Ross and his wife Emma run it. And they help me secure a spot in the back, so I do my flying V shop. Wednesday through Saturday, 4 to 8, maybe come by. Rock and roll, thrift, and vintage. This is Soundgarden from Live at Hyde Park, which is in London, England. July 13th, 2012. Getting nostalgic today. Let's listen in. Keep it locked.

Thank you. Thank you, Hyde Park. 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Me too. The song's called Beyond the Wheel.

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Now we're going to just get into, like, the big, long parts.

Thank you. This is coming up called Downly Upside.

I actually forgot a song. 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

Thank you. When I said I forgot a song, I didn't forget how to play it. I just forgot to put it in the set. But we'll do it anyway. We'll do it later. We've still got 3 hours. It smelled, and I'm not complaining. I gotta say it because I've been. It smelled like pizza the whole time, and after a couple hours, I'm fucking starving.

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You're listening to The V. KHVM and KHVM.org. 95.9 FM in Bozeman, Montana. We've been listening to some Soundgarden, and I think I'm just going to let it roll on because it's just starting to get good. Keep it locked, and we'll do some blasters at the end.

Actually, I think this goes on forever. So, about some COC. Thanks for listening, you guys. Take it easy.

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Stay tuned for Tom Hartman, and then after that, hanging with Josie. What up, homie? This is Excel. Finish it off with a little band called Crisis. And because I was late, I'm going to play another track for the rebroadcast on Sunday at midnight. This has been The V. Peace.

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0: 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I've been involved with Gallatin Valley Community Radio for several years now. Not from the start, but not too long after that. 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
2: The 250th anniversary of America is this year, 2026, and a website is devoted to the event, america250.org. A word sure to be making the rounds at trivia nights in the coming months is semi-quincentennial, the 250th anniversary of an event. Independence Day this year marks America's semi-quincentennial, as 2.5 centuries have passed since the country's founding on July 4, 1776. Not surprisingly, 4th of July celebrations this year will likely go larger than usual, with Philadelphia, the site of the signing of the Declaration of Independence, leading the way. The city will devote 16 days to celebrating the holiday by way of its Welcome America Festival, running from June 19th, which is Juneteenth, to July 4th, Independence Day. America 250 is striving for 350 by 250, a goal to engage all 350 million Americans by the nation's 250th anniversary. There's a lot of information about events around the 250th anniversary, America's semi-quincentennial, online at america250.org. People can share their stories on a feature called Our American Story or America's Invitation. 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All of the information is online at america250.org. The Bozeman Mutual Aid community hosts free markets with groceries, homemade goods, and other essentials. The Bozeman Mutual Aid community describes their work as a classic tale. While baking a cake, you realize you're out of sugar. You go to your neighbor, and they give you a cup of sugar, so you give them a slice of cake as a thank you. That's the neighborliness that the Bozeman Mutual Aid community is working to build. Founded during the government shutdown when SNAP benefits were unavailable, the organization put together 2 free markets where people could come and give away groceries, homemade food, or other necessities at no cost to those in need. Caitlin Nordham, the Bozeman Mutual Aid community organizer, said, "We're kind of focused sometimes on individualism and consumerism, but if we look around, it's like the people around us, our neighbors, actually have what we need." The organization held its first free market in November and another one 2 weeks later. They plan to continue hosting these markets monthly at the Gallatin County Fairgrounds. Beyond groceries, farm produce, and homemade goods, volunteers are encouraged to bring clothing, hygiene products, and other family necessities. Caitlin Nordham said, "Everybody needs food to live. It's the first thing that you need. But then other things kind of go by the wayside when you're short on cash. So deodorant, shampoo, those kinds of things that you just try to stretch and stretch to your next payday," Nordham said, "are really valuable." Looking ahead, the Bozeman Mutual Aid community aims to expand its efforts with initiatives like neighborhood pantries, meal trains, and continued free markets. Did you know the highest denomination of currency ever issued by the U.S. federal government is the $100,000 bill? Printed in 1934, it is not intended for general use, but instead to be used as an accounting device between branches of the Federal Reserve. It is illegal for a private individual to own a $100,000 banknote. The front or obverse image is that of a portrait of President Woodrow Wilson. The reverse image has a decorative border in orange ink with rays radiating from the center.
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1: I'm Dr. Anthony Lizowitz, and this is Climate Connections. In June and July, billions of people will watch the FIFA Men's World Cup, united by their passion for soccer, or football as it's known in most countries. And a nonprofit called Football for Future is mobilizing this huge fan base as a force for climate action. Founder Elliot Arthur Warsop says climate change is already harming the sport.
2: With extreme weather events becoming more intense and more frequent, whether this is very extremely hot temperatures, whether this is the pollution in the air from wildfires, or whether this is waterlogged pitches or crazy storms that make travel impossible.
1: As the climate warms, teams will likely encounter even more days when extreme heat or flooding interferes with practices and games. And a recent report co-authored by Football for Future shows extreme heat will hit hardest in the global south, where many legendary players got their start. So the group educates fans about climate change and recruits players to call for action.
2: I believe that football is the most powerful social phenomenon in the world. The global football community are so many and they are so powerful.
1: And when they come together to shoot for climate action, he believes they will win victories around the world. Climate Connections is produced by the Yale Center for Environmental Communication. To learn more about climate change, visit climateconnections.org.

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4: I'm Rick Smith, and this is Labor History in 2. On this day in labor history, the year was 2012. That was the day OSHA released its memorandum titled Employer Safety Incentive and Disincentive Practices. It addressed compliance officers and whistleblower investigators. It touched on employer practices that discourage the reporting of injuries and illnesses on the job. The memorandum stated that employee reporting is a protected right. It also asserted that employer discouragement could constitute a violation of whistleblower statutes like 11C of the OSHA Act and record-keeping regulations. OSHA emphasized that the likelihood of discouragement and discrimination increases when safety programs are linked to lower reported injuries and illnesses. The memorandum outlines four common scenarios. One, when an employer disciplines workers injured on the job, employees must have a way to report injuries and illnesses. Two, when an employer disciplines workers for the time or manner in which they report an injury. Three, when a worker is disciplined for an injury as a result of violating a safety rule. OSHA asks, does the employer monitor the workplace regularly for safety compliance? Does the employer met out discipline equally, regardless of injury? And finally, the memorandum stresses the need to examine the kind of safety program implemented. Does the program provide incentives to dissuade workers from reporting injuries and illnesses? Are prizes and bonuses awarded when reported injuries decrease? Discouraging and disciplining workers for reporting could be considered unlawfully discriminatory. It also violates the employer's obligation to document injuries and illnesses. OSHA notes there are positive ways to implement safety practices. Examples include rewarding workers who identify hazards, participate in investigations, and offer suggestions on how to make the job safer or complete safety training.

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1: 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Performers include violinist Carrie Krause, Bozeman Symphony Concertmaster and founder of Baroque Music Montana, and Julie Goswiller, a professor of piano at MSU and recipient of the President's Excellence in Teaching Award. 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
0: This is Human Capital, news and features of Montana government. I'm J.P. Pomnikowski. 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The 250th anniversary of America is this year, 2026, and a website is devoted to the event, america250.org. A word sure to be making the rounds at trivia nights in the coming months is semi-quincentennial, the 250th anniversary of an event. Independence Day this year marks America's semi-quincentennial, as 2.5 centuries have passed since the country's founding on July 4, 1776. Not surprisingly, 4th of July celebrations this year will likely go larger than usual, with Philadelphia, the site of the signing of the Declaration of Independence, leading the way. The city will devote 16 days to celebrating the holiday by way of its Welcome America Festival, running from June 19th, which is Juneteenth, to July 4th, Independence Day. America 250 is striving for 350 by 250, a goal to engage all 350 million Americans by the nation's 250th anniversary. There's a lot of information about events around the 250th anniversary, America's semi-quincentennial, online at america250.org. People can share their stories on a feature called Our American Story or America's Invitation. Students can describe what America means to them as part of America's field trip. Or people can help make 2026 a record-setting year for volunteer service through America Gives. All of the information is online at america250.org. The Bozeman Mutual Aid community hosts free markets with groceries, homemade goods, and other essentials. The Bozeman Mutual Aid community describes their work as a classic tale. While baking a cake, you realize you're out of sugar. You go to your neighbor and they give you a cup of sugar, so you give them a slice of cake as a thank you. That's the neighborliness that the Bozeman Mutual Aid community is working to build. Founded during the government shutdown when SNAP benefits were unavailable, the organization put together two free markets where people could come and give away groceries, homemade food, or other necessities at no cost to those in need. Caitlin Nordum, the Bozeman Mutual Aid community organizer, said, "We're kind of focused sometimes on individualism and consumerism, but if we look around, it's like the people around us, our neighbors, actually have what we need." The organization held its first free market in November and another one 2 weeks later. They plan to continue hosting these markets monthly at the Gallatin County Fairgrounds. Beyond groceries, farm produce, and homemade goods, volunteers are encouraged to bring clothing, hygiene products, and other family necessities. Caitlin Nordum said, "Everybody needs food to live. It's the first thing that you need. But then other things kind of go by the wayside when you're short on cash. So deodorant, shampoo, those kinds of things that you just try to stretch and stretch to your next payday," Nordum said, "are really valuable." Looking ahead, the Bozeman Mutual Aid community aims to expand its efforts with initiatives like neighborhood pantries, meal trains, and continued free markets. Did you know the highest denomination of currency ever issued by the U.S. federal government is the $100,000 bill? Printed in 1934, it is not intended for general use, but instead to be used as an accounting device between branches of the Federal Reserve. It is illegal for a private individual to own a $100,000 banknote. The front or obverse image is that of a portrait of President Woodrow Wilson. The reverse image has a decorative border in orange ink with rays radiating from the center. This is J.P. 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
1: I'm Dr. Anthony Lizerwitz, and this is Climate Connections. In June and July, billions of people will watch the FIFA Men's World Cup, united by their passion for soccer, or football as it's known in most countries. And a nonprofit called Football for Future is mobilizing this huge fan base as a force for climate action. Founder Elliot Arthur Warsop says climate change is already harming the sport.
2: With extreme weather events becoming more intense and more frequent, whether this is very extremely hot temperatures, whether this is the pollution in the air from wildfires, or whether this is waterlogged pitches or crazy storms that make travel impossible.
1: As the climate warms, teams will likely encounter even more days when extreme heat or flooding interferes with practices and games. And a recent report co-authored by Football for Future shows extreme heat will hit hardest in the global south, where many legendary players got their start. So the group educates fans about climate change and recruits players to call for action.
2: I believe that football is the most powerful social phenomenon in the world. The global football community are so many and they are so powerful.
1: And when they come together to shoot for climate action, he believes they will win victories around the world. Climate Connections is produced by the Yale Center for Environmental Communication. To learn more about climate change, visit climateconnections.org.

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5: I'm Rick Smith, and this is Labor History in Two. On this day in labor history, the year was 2012. That was the day OSHA released its memorandum titled Employer Safety Incentive and Disincentive Practices. It addressed compliance officers and whistleblower investigators. It touched on employer practices that discourage the reporting of injuries and illnesses on the job. The memorandum stated that employee reporting is a protected right. It also asserted that employer discouragement could constitute a violation of whistleblower statutes like 11C of the OSHA Act and record-keeping regulations. OSHA emphasized that the likelihood of discouragement and discrimination increases when safety programs are linked to lower reported injuries and illnesses. The memorandum outlines four common scenarios. One, when an employer disciplines workers injured on the job, employees must have a way to report injuries and illnesses. Two, when an employer disciplines workers for the time or manner in which they report an injury. Three, when a worker is disciplined for an injury as a result of violating a safety rule. OSHA asks, does the employer monitor the workplace regularly for safety compliance? Does the employer met out discipline equally, regardless of injury? And finally, the memorandum stresses the need to examine the kind of safety program implemented. Does the program provide incentives to dissuade workers from reporting injuries and illnesses? Are prizes and bonuses awarded when reported injuries decrease? Discouraging and disciplining workers for reporting could be considered unlawfully discriminatory. It also violates the employer's obligation to document injuries and illnesses. OSHA notes there are positive ways to implement safety practices. Examples include rewarding workers who identify hazards, participate in investigations, and offer suggestions on how to make the job safer or complete safety training.

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My mind got the rambling sort of land, you know, like the wild geese.

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That really happened to me right there in Mississippi.

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And most importantly, thank you for tuning in this week on this episode of the Eclectic Elevator Evening Show. Right now, we're listening to Roberta Flack.

So let's go back over really quick what we just heard. We heard the Dixie Cups just now with Iko Iko, the very best of the Dixie Cups. We heard Organically Good Trio with Live by the Day. Before that, Roberta Flack with When You Smile. We heard LaBelle with Action Time. And we started that set off with Roberta Flack, Conversation Love. All right, let's get back to the tunes. Stay tuned, 95.9 FM.

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1: The question before us now is how much more can we accomplish together? Can we turn over a new leaf? Can we change relations in the Middle East permanently? Or do we go back to doing things the old way, which is not our preference, but is certainly very much something that can happen.
0: Vice President J.D. Vance and Iranian negotiators met in Switzerland Sunday to formally begin a new round of talks after signing a framework agreement to end the war. We'll speak with Behrouz Ghamari Tabrizi. He was on death row at the notorious Evin prison in Iran. And we'll talk to Pulitzer Prize-winning journalist Spencer Ackerman. His latest piece is headlined Iran's Forever Leverage. Then to London. Prime Minister Keir Starmer announces he's stepping down.
2: Every decision I've taken has been about putting the country I love first. That is why I will resign as leader of the Labour Party.
0: We'll speak to Starmer's former mentor, renowned human rights attorney Jeffrey Robertson. We'll talk about the political upheaval and Palestine activists who took on the Ilbi. His latest piece for The Key is headlined Punishing Protest as Terrorism. And finally, in another victory for right-wing forces in Latin America, Colombia has elected Alvarado de la Espriella as its new president.
3: Gracias, Colombia, por ese respaldo.
4: Thank you, Colombia, for that support. Thank you for choosing us. You will not regret it. The homeland miracle will become a reality, and we, together with you and God's help, will rebuild the homeland and take it to the place of greatness it deserves.
0: We'll go to Colombia for the latest. All that and more coming up. Welcome to Democracy Now!, democracynow.org, The War and Peace Report. I'm Amy Goodman. Mediators from Pakistan and Qatar say the U.S. and Iran made, quote, encouraging progress, unquote, during 18 hours of negotiations in Switzerland, where the two sides agreed to a roadmap towards reaching a final deal within 60 days. Last week, the U.S. and Iran officially signed a memorandum of understanding aimed at ending the war in Iran, which President Trump began in late February. Vice President J.D. Vance headed the U.S. delegation. Iran's parliament speaker, Mohammed Bakar Ghalibaf, led the Iranian delegation. On Sunday, Vance said the U.S. wants to turn over a new leaf with Iran.
1: What the president has asked us to do is turn over a new leaf, to transform our relationship with the people of Iran, and to extend an outstretched hand that says to the people of Iran that if your leadership is willing to give up being a driver of regional instability, if they are willing to give up nuclear weapons ambitions for the long term, then the United States is willing to fundamentally transform our relationship with that country. That is certainly our goal.
0: The talks took place despite new threats from President Trump. On Sunday, he posted a message online reading, quote, Iran must immediately stop their highly paid proxies in Lebanon from causing trouble. If they don't, we'll hit Iran very hard again, just like we did last week, only harder. Three exclamation points. On Saturday, Iran announced it was closing the Strait of Hormuz again after Israel killed 83 people in Lebanon. On Friday, Israel said it would agree to a new ceasefire in Lebanon, but Israel's refusing to end its occupation of southern Lebanon, where Hezbollah killed four Israeli soldiers Friday. Residents of southern Lebanon have decried the ongoing Israeli attacks. This is Abbas Ezzedine in the town of Barish, where Israel struck a three-story building.
5: There was an airstrike this morning on this house. It was targeted by Israeli warplanes at 8:30 a.m. People were sleeping inside, children, a woman, her two children and her husband, and a young civilian. They were all civilians, sleeping peacefully in their home. It was supposed to be a ceasefire yesterday from the Israeli enemy.
0: In other news from Lebanon, the acclaimed conservationist Mona Khalil has died after being wounded in an Israeli strike on her home 2 weeks ago. The 76-year-old spent years trying to protect endangered sea turtles in Lebanon's Mediterranean coastline. Israel's continuing to attack Gaza despite the so-called ceasefire. Earlier today, an Israeli drone killed a high school student who was on her way to take a test in Gaza City. On Saturday, Israeli strikes killed at least 6 people, including 2 children, and Ahmed Wisha, a cameraman with Al Jazeera. Wisha's brother Mohammed also worked for Al Jazeera and was killed in an Israeli strike in April. Since October 2023, Israel's killed over 260 journalists in Gaza, including at least 12 working for Al Jazeera. On Sunday, mourners gathered in Deir al-Balah to remember Ahmed Wisha. This is Al Jazeera correspondent Talal al-Awruki.
6: The Israeli occupation deliberately assassinates journalists, largely and directly, during its war of extermination, in a clear attempt to suppress images, prevent the dissemination of the message, and to conceal the massacres and atrocities committed against the Palestinian people here in the Gaza Strip.
0: In Britain, Keir Starmer's resigned as prime minister and leader of the Labour Party over mounting pressure from within his own party. Starmer spoke earlier today.
7: The question my party is asking now is whether I am best placed to lead us into the next general election. I have heard the answer of my parliamentary party to that question, and I accept that answer with good grace. Every decision I've taken has been about putting the country I love first. That is why I will resign as leader of the Labour Party.
0: Starmer's announcement paves the way for Britain to have its 7th leader in 10 years. Former Manchester mayor, newly elected Labour MP Andy Burnham is widely expected to become the next prime minister. We'll have more on this story later in the broadcast. In Colombia, a Trump-backed far-right lawyer has declared victory in Sunday's presidential runoff to replace Gustavo Petro. With over 99.9% of the vote counted, Abelardo de la Espriella has 49.7% of the vote. The leftist Senator Ivan Cepeda has 48.7%. Abelardo de la Espriella is a political novice who rose to prominence representing right-wing paramilitary groups. Cepeda is a prominent human rights defender and legislator. His father was assassinated by right-wing U.S.-backed paramilitary groups in 1994. Cepeda spoke to supporters on Sunday.
8: Once the official canvass takes place and its final result is produced and the corresponding verifications have been carried out, we will recognize the official result that emerges from that scrutiny process.
0: If the election results are confirmed, Colombia would become the latest Latin American country to shift to the right, joining Argentina, El Salvador, Chile, Bolivia, and possibly Peru, where Keiko Fujimori appears on track to win the election. Bolivia's right-wing president, Rodrigo Paz, has declared a state of emergency and has deployed the military to end weeks of indigenous and union-led protests. Protesters had set up road blockades across the country, calling for Paz's resignation and an end to austerity measures. Former Bolivian President Evo Morales has backed the protest movement.
9: In my view, this is a rebellion by the indigenous movement against the neoliberal model and against the neocolonial state. As time goes by, the government has moved faster. It has tried to implement it, even without authority. In December, it already issued a supreme decree to put the entire neoliberal model in place.
0: In news from Cuba, lawmakers have passed sweeping economic changes that could lead to the privatization of much of Cuba's socialist economy. The move comes after intense U.S. pressure and threats by President Trump to take over Cuba. In recent months, the U.S. has blocked nearly all oil shipments from reaching Cuba. This is on top of the U.S. embargo that dates back to the early 60s. Cuba's Prime Minister Manuel Moreno Cruz spoke Thursday.
4: These are proposals to confront the crisis, opening a transformative window that, if not implemented now, could bring irreversible political and social consequences. But I want to reiterate that these transformations do not represent a departure from the socialist project. On the contrary, they follow the logic of its own development.
0: In other news from Cuba, former Vice President Marido Valdez Menendez has died at the age of 94. He was a close ally of Fidel and Raul Castro and was a key figure in the Cuban Revolution. Salazar Sur, the president of the Islamic Society of Milwaukee, Wisconsin's largest mosque, has been released from an ICE jail in Indiana after being detained for nearly 3 months. Sarsour is a Palestinian-born community leader. He spoke to supporters on Thursday.
10: Because great people like you and people of freedom that stood with justice, that's why I'm back. I owe this to my community, to again people of freedom like JPP and other organizations who did great work standing for justice.
0: Salazar Sur have lived in the United States for over 30 years. In Newark, New Jersey, a Father's Day vigil was held outside the privately run for-profit ICE jail known as Delaney Hall Sunday. Families and supporters held signs reading, quote, "Free the dads, close the camps," unquote. The vigil was disrupted when a red sports car entering the facility struck a female protester who was waving an upside-down U.S. flag. Demonstrators said they believe the driver of the car was an employee of the GEO Group, that for-profit private prison company that operates the ICE jail. Soon after, ICE agents deployed pepper spray and mace on the crowd. The U.S. State Department has announced it'll stop funding HIV and AIDS programs in South Africa, where more than 8 million people live with HIV, the highest number of any country in the world. A State Department official justified the decision by citing, quote, "South Africa's failure to make demonstrable progress on policy requests by the administration," unquote. President Trump has falsely claimed there's a white genocide taking place in South Africa. Trump has also overhauled U.S. asylum policy by pausing all asylum requests from around the world except for white South Africans. And President Trump, without offering any evidence, has claimed vandals are responsible for turning the newly renovated Lincoln Memorial reflecting pool green instead of dark blue. Last week, the Washington Post reported the reflecting pool contained more algae than at any recorded point in June over the past 5 years. In addition, a newly painted blue liner has begun to peel. In recent days, authorities have arrested several people for touching parts of the reflecting pool, including David Hearn, a 67-year-old former Olympic canoe racer who was arrested, handcuffed, and held for 5 hours after stopping by the pool during a 64-mile bike ride. Hearn denied committing vandalism and described his arrest as, quote, "arbitrary, capricious prosecution," unquote. And those are some of the headlines. This is Democracy Now!, democracynow.org, The War and Peace Report. I'm Amy Goodman. Mediators from Pakistan and Qatar say the U.S. and Iran made encouraging progress during 18 hours of negotiations in Switzerland, where the two sides agreed to a roadmap towards reaching a final deal within 60 days. Vice President J.D. Vance headed the U.S. delegation. Iran's parliament speaker, Mohammad Bakr Ghalibaf, led the Iranian delegation. On Sunday, Vance said the U.S. wants to turn over a new leaf with Iran.
1: What the president has asked us to do is turn over a new leaf, to transform our relationship with the people of Iran and to extend an outstretched hand that says to the people of Iran that if your leadership is willing to give up being a driver of regional instability, if they are willing to give up nuclear weapons ambitions for the long term, then the United States is willing to fundamentally transform our relationship with that country. That is certainly our goal.
0: The talks took place despite new threats from President Trump. On Sunday, Trump posted a message online reading, quote, Iran must immediately stop their highly paid proxies in Lebanon from causing trouble. If they don't, we'll hit Iran very hard, just like we did last week, only harder, 3 exclamation points. On Saturday, Iran announced it was closing the Strait of Hormuz after Israel killed 83 people in Lebanon. On Friday, Israel said it would agree to a new ceasefire in Lebanon, but is also refusing to end its occupation of southern Lebanon, where Hezbollah killed 4 Israeli soldiers Friday. For more on these latest developments, we're joined by 2 guests. Behrouz Ghamari Tabrizi is a fellow at the Center for Place, Culture, and Politics at the CUNY Graduate Center. He was previously professor and chair of the Department of Near Eastern Studies at Princeton University. In the 1980s, he was on death row in Iran's notorious Evin prison. His latest book, just out this year, is titled The Long War on Iran, New Events, Old Questions. And we're joined here in New York by the Pulitzer Prize-winning reporter Spencer Ackerman, author of Reign of Terror, How the 9/11 Era Destabilized America and Produced Trump, and writes the Forever Wars newsletter. His latest piece is headlined Iran's Forever Leverage. Let's start with you, Spencer. Your assessment of where the U.S. and Iran have come to in their negotiations.
11: We've reached an astonishing point, a point that reflects how thoroughly the United States has lost this foolhardy war that the U.S. and Israel launched in February. If you'll remember, back then, there was never any consideration that Iran would close one of the world's most important economic waterways. Right now, unlike anything the United States or Israel thought it would achieve in this war, that is the main issue driving absolutely everything else. And it's the main issue that's prompted the United States to essentially give away the store. Unlike the JCPOA, the nuclear deal in 2015 that the Obama administration negotiated with Iran, this memorandum of understanding that the U.S. and Iran have signed to kick off a 60-day period of negotiations only in some aspects covers the nuclear file. What it mostly does is lay out a roadmap to a regional transformation that would have been astonishing previously to imagine. The United States is committing in this document, this signed document, to transform its military posture in the Middle East, to end all forms of sanctions on Iran, not in the staggered manner that the 2015 accord did, but apparently right now, the Iranians can sell oil, make money off of their oil supplies right now. And more fundamentally, the U.S. and Iran are now looking toward a new reality in which Iran's power has been demonstrated against what had been not just the reigning superpower in the world, but the driving force of Middle Eastern security.
0: I want to go to the Iranian president, Masoud Pezeshkian, speaking Sunday.
12: We will not give up our rights to enrichment, and they, too, will be forced to accept it. You all know what the so-called president of the United States was saying. He has made a complete 180-degree turn. He was saying that Iran must surrender unconditionally. Iran has no right to do this. It has no right to do that. Then he gave a speech and said that Iran has the right to do this. It has the right to possess this. In other words, he has reversed himself 180 degrees compared to his previous positions, and has accepted that they cannot ignore our rights.
0: That's the Iranian president. Can you talk about the U.S. spin and go further into the details and how what has been accomplished at this point compares to what President Obama accomplished back in 2015?
11: Right. So you heard the vice president talk about how Iran has to transform its behavior, how its proxy support for militias like Hezbollah has to end. That's not actually in the MOU. The memorandum itself really puts the onus on the United States to both end its sanctions, all sorts of sanctions on Iran, secondary sanctions, which basically means the customers, the consumers of Iranian oil have sanctions on them as well. And as well, it makes the United States sort of responsible for Israel withdrawing from Lebanon, which the Israelis are not agreeing to do at this point. The actual terms itself we should be cautious on. I would not be surprised if what happened and the reason why this accord is so tilted in the memorandum of understanding toward the Iranian position is not only because Iran demonstrated it can withstand the United States in the war, but because the Trump administration needed this agreement so badly to reassure markets, to reassure in particular energy markets, and to get that energy flowing, that very likely the negotiators, Steve Witkoff and Jared Kushner, just needed to give Iran basically the terms of the agreement in order to show that this process would in fact move forward. But right now, what's ended up is that the terms of this agreement are overwhelmingly tilted toward Iran.
0: I want to bring Behrouz into this conversation, Behrouz Ghamari Tabrizi. You yourself were held in Evin prison on death row in Iran. You don't have a lot of sympathy. You didn't for the, to say the least, the Iranian regime. Now a professor at CUNY, before that at Princeton. But can you talk about how that regime has changed, who is in power right now, what the U.S. has done in changing that regime?
13: First, thank you for having me again in the program. I think this was a war that was doomed from the beginning, and it was exactly because of a total misunderstanding of the Islamic Republic power structure. And this misunderstanding and ignorance about the power structure in Iran was partially promoted by the Israelis and American intelligence, and partially put forward by the mass media in the U.S. The misunderstanding was that, you know, you decapitate the state and then it falls apart. And the reality after 3 or 4 days of war basically undermined that kind of understanding. And the second misunderstanding was that the relationship between the Iranian people and their state. And it is true that there is large segments of society are opposing the state in Iran, and they've shown their grievances in many different forms, and they were repressed and massacred by the Iranian government. But at the same time, that relationship did not translate into organizing to overthrow the state after the beginning of the war, and we saw that how people rallied around the flag, and despite their opposition to the state, they supported the war efforts that was organized by the Islamic Republic. And the third issue was that miscalculating the Iranian military power. And I want to borrow from Mao Zedong and his notion of paper tiger. And for many years, Americans thought that Iran is a paper tiger, and they're sort of seen formidable, threatening, and powerful. And while in actuality, they're weak and ineffectual. And in practice, they showed that not only they were not a paper tiger, but they were willing to withstand these attacks and in a very twisted way show that Americans seem like a paper tiger more than Iranians. And last but not least, the Iranians. The Islamic Republic always threatened that

0: between Israel and the US. And I think that possibly along with their successes in the war front, politically, that was one of the most successful projects that they followed. And as we see today, that rift between the US and Israel is deepening. And for the first time, we see this kind of the political attacks and criticism on Israeli government that has been quite unprecedented. And the other thing that the Iranians did, they shifted their position on Lebanon from supporting their allies, particularly Hezbollah in Lebanon, to defending Lebanese sovereignty. And I think that was also a very successful campaign. And that's how we see all those points are reflected in this 14-point memorandum of understanding, which, to as Spencer said, this is a document of capitulation on the American part, because this is actually an unconditional surrender, because I don't see any parts of this agreement that shows any concession on the Iranian part, except their commitment not to develop nuclear weapons, which was a commitment they made more than 20 years ago.
1: Spencer Ackerman.
2: Excellent points by Behrouz, as always. I would just want to remind everyone, zoom out a little bit. The war in February began as a way, supposedly, for the United States to extract a stronger position in nuclear negotiations. The United States had launched nuclear negotiations with the Iranians pretextually to bomb them. And now what's happened is the Iranians have not only withstood that, they have fundamentally transformed the United States' position in the Middle East. The Iranians have cratered the air bases, destroyed the radar systems that protected those air bases, and have held at risk the energy and other critical infrastructure data center facilities around the Gulf states that hosted the United States' military presence, made those U.S. allies in the Gulf think very seriously about whether the United States' military umbrella actually defends them, to the point that in the memorandum of understanding, the Iranians have extracted, at least on paper for now, we'll see how this is implemented, a commitment from the United States to move its military posture further away from Iranian territory. What that actually means in practice, we'll have to await. Whether this is, an insincere commitment, we'll have to await, or whether this is actually, compelled, as is, on some level quite likely, as it's a material reality, derivative of the fact that Iran basically destroyed a whole lot of these bases, have now made the U.S. military posture in Iran not the strength that the United States thought, not the anchor that the United States thought it had in the region, but fundamentally a point of weakness, something that the Iranians can leverage against the U.S., not vice versa. That's a fundamental transformation.
1: And can you talk about how U.S.-Israeli relations are shifting? You have Vance saying recently to the New York Times, you're speaking to it about Israel, you're a country of 9 million people. You can't just kill your way out of solving every single national security problem that you have.
2: Yes, anti-Zionist champion J.D. Vance, of all things. I don't really believe that it's actually sincere. One thing that you always want to look at when you see people on the right criticize Israel is whether they actually support Palestine or not. That's typically the critical distinction here. But more fundamentally, Iran has, in addition to the way that it's turned the American military presence in the Middle East from a strength to a weakness, so it's done with the U.S.-Israel alliance. It is placing a wedge between those two allies. Most importantly, the memorandum of understanding that the U.S. and Iran signs talks about the territorial integrity and sovereignty of Lebanon. As Behrouz pointed out, that is a mechanism to say that unless the U.S., there's a major difference of opinion between the U.S. and Israel here, which I'll talk about in a second, but unless the U.S. compels Israel to cease its devastation of Lebanon.
1: On Friday, Israel killed 83 people alone in Lebanon.
2: That's correct. And then what did Iran do? Iran ordered the Strait of Hormuz shut. It is using leverage that previously it never had employed against the United States, let alone the U.S.-Israel alliance. I think if there's a

0: weakness in the memorandum of understanding in terms of how it places this wedge between Iran and, I'm sorry, between the U.S. and Israel over Lebanon. It's that it doesn't mention Palestine. It doesn't mention Gaza. Israel has killed 1,000 Palestinians since the October ceasefire. This memorandum of understanding is silent on that. So that's really one weak point that we can look at as a measure of criticism. But now it's basically holding the United States responsible. It's holding the quote unquote peace right now, the ceasefire between the U.S. and Iran, hostage to the U.S. ability to rein in Israel. Whether that actually happens is going to depend on, to a great degree, on the difference between, you know, Vance's interpretation of this as a proxy for the Trump interpretation of this and the Israeli interpretation of this. The Israeli interpretation is that right now what it's done, the MOU has done, is freeze Israeli military positions in Lebanon in place. The Iranian position, and it's trying to see what the United States will do about this, is say, no, it means the Israelis have to withdraw from Lebanon and cease bombing it. What we're seeing right now is that Iran has, through its throttling of the Strait of Hormuz, enormous leverage to produce pain on not just the United States, but global markets. And we're going to await how the Iranians will ultimately play that card when it comes to Lebanon fully.
1: And finally, let me put this question to Behrouz Ghamari Tabrizi, and that is the response inside Iran of everyday people, many of whom are dissidents. I mean, with the first day, the U.S. Tomahawk missile strike on the girls' school in Manav in southern Iran that killed at least something like 175 people, mainly primary school girls. Has this shifted public opinion in Iran? And are now the Iran Revolutionary Guard Corps in charge?
2: We actually don't know who exactly is in charge. And Revolutionary Guards always played a key role in political decision making and controlling the country's economy. So that continues to be the case. With how much that has changed, we need to wait and see how the post-war governance unfolds. The inside the country, Iranians, are in a kind of waiting mode to see how, for example, this $300 billion reconstruction fund is going to be appropriated and who's going to be a part of the conversation about its allocation, what projects get priority, and how the government is going to create some sort of context to relieve that economic pressure that people are dealing with every day, and every day is becoming harder and harder for people to survive under these economic hardship. And of course, I think that Iranians are not in one voice. There are so many different voices. As Spencer mentioned, there are also voices that are skeptical of the fact that the Palestinian question is absent in the memorandum, and also people who are thinking that how can we trust Americans this time? Because this happened, this is a pattern that they agree on some frame of work, they agree on resolving their differences, and in the middle of that, suddenly the U.S. and Israelis change the game and attack Iranians. And I've heard many sort of voices inside the country that whether the government, the state, should trust this time that the Americans are sincere about turning a page and rethinking their relations with the Iranian government.
1: 30 seconds, Spencer Ackerman.
0: We shouldn't think of this as the end of anything. We shouldn't even necessarily think of it as the beginning of the end. What we have is an inauguration of a new period in U.S., Iran, and indeed global relations. Because Iran, now that it knows that it can leverage the closure or the throttling of the Strait of Hormuz, will never give that up. Now that they know that the Americans can't transform that equation militarily. We should probably get used to a prolonged period of bombing, retrenchment, closure, and so forth. And that's probably going to look like the scope of the new reality going forward, whatever happens with these negotiations.
1: Well, I want to thank you both for joining us, Spencer Ackerman, Pulitzer Prize winning reporter, author of the Forever Wars newsletter, his latest piece, Iran's Forever Leverage. And thank you so much to Behrouz Ghamari Tabrizi, fellow at the Center for Place, Culture and Politics at the CUNY Graduate Center, imprisoned in Iran in the 80s at the notorious Evin prison on death row there. His latest book just out, The Long War in Iran, New Events, Old Questions. He was speaking to us from Camden, Maine. Coming up, British Prime Minister Keir Starmer has resigned. We'll talk to his former mentor, the renowned human rights attorney Jeffrey Robertson, about this latest news and the crackdown in the UK on Palestine solidarity activists labeled terrorists. Stay with us.

0: Wartime by Farrell Foster, performing at the Brooklyn Folk Festival. This is Democracy Now!, democracynow.org. I'm Amy Goodman. We go now to Britain, where Keir Starmer's announced his resignation as Prime Minister and leader of the Labour Party following growing pressure from within the Labour Party to step down. Starmer spoke earlier today.
1: The chance to change the lives of millions of people for the better. That's what I came into politics for. 6 years ago, I inherited a Labour Party that was politically, financially, and morally bankrupt. I was told time and time again that my party was finished, that we were consigned to history, that a majority at the general election, let alone a landslide majority, was impossible. But we proved those people wrong because we changed our party, ripping out the poison of anti-Semitism, restoring trust on the economy, defence and national security, and becoming a party that once again stood proudly with, not against, our national flag.
0: Starmer's election as Prime Minister in 2024 ended more than a decade of Conservative rule in the UK, but during his time in office, he's faced mounting opposition over his embrace of austerity measures and a cost of living crisis in Britain, as well as his crackdown on Palestinian solidarity protesters. Starmer's announcement paves the way for Britain to have its seventh leader in 10 years. Former Manchester mayor, newly elected Labour MP Andy Burnham, is widely expected to become the next prime minister. However, some leaders of the British left have warned Burnham may do little to shift from Starmer's policies. British MP Jeremy Corbyn, who led the Labour Party from 2015 to 2020, said Burnham's, quote, basic economic strategy and views seem to me to be accepting too much of the austerity we've had imposed on us, unquote. And added in an interview with Sky News that Burnham, quote, doesn't appear to be doing anything different internationally, unquote, referring to Britain's supply of weapons to Israel for its war on Gaza and beyond. We're joined now in Paris, France, by Jeffrey Robertson, renowned human rights lawyer, founding head of Doughty Street Chambers, Europe's largest human rights law practice. He's been widely described as a mentor to Starmer, who worked at the law firm for nearly two decades. Jeffrey Robertson is also a former UN judge who ran the UN War Crimes Court in Sierra Leone. His most recent book is titled World of War Crimes, Eyeless in Gaza and Beyond. Jeffrey Robertson, before we ask you about Britain's crackdown on Palestine solidarity activists, the so-called Elbit Four, we want to get your response to today's announcement by the Prime Minister that he is stepping down.
2: Well, there is a connection, you know. I advised him over the weekend that if he had the numbers, if he didn't have the numbers, he should do a deal with Burnham, who is the obvious favorite to succeed him because he's a bit more charismatic than Keir, who's a bit dull for the public taste. But if he had didn't have the numbers, he shouldn't resign, but rather do a deal with Burnham that he became his foreign minister, because Keir Starmer, in my view, has been absolutely brilliant as prime minister dealing with foreign affairs. Most importantly, of course, dealing with Donald Trump. And he has not conceded to Trump. He has not joined in the illegality of the invasion of Iran, as Trump was insisting. He's kept the distance and kept Britain out of the war crimes that Trump has tried to pull it into. So for that reason, I hope he stays on in that capacity. But we don't know. If he had the numbers, I advised him to make a speech accepting that he'd made several mistakes, which he has. He has, for example, in relation to the left. And the left wing of the Labour Party is, if you like, the beating heart of the party. They don't know or don't accept the need ever for economic austerity, but they have got the heart and soul of what is traditionally the Labour Party, and they were upset by his support for Israel. In particular, they were upset by his prohibition on any protest from Palestine Action, a group that is protests about Israeli attacks on Palestine. And he had them banned and had over 3,000 people were now awaiting trial for holding up banners saying that they support Palestine Action. So that kind of thing lost him popularity in the Labour Party. It was his attack on the left, his throwing out of the Labour Party Jeremy Corbyn, who led it for several years, and Keir was one of his ministers, that just wasn't seen as just. So if he moved a little more to the left, and he may well have kept the party on side, but I think he really lost support in the party because he was perceived as too right-wing for it, and because he was too boring. He lacked charisma, everyone went around saying, and this from a party whose most uncharismatic leader was Clement Attlee, just after the war, had no charisma whatsoever, but did the great things that Britain now boasts of, like the National Health Service and so forth. So it's sad that charisma is now a quality for leading the Labour Party, but there it is.
0: You've been fierce in it, criticizing governments like the U.S. and Britain as well for its approach to Israel and Palestine. And you specifically talk about what's happened to Palestine Action. Last week, four Palestine Action activists in Britain were sentenced as terrorists over their involvement in a 2024 protest and raid on a factory operated by one of Israel's largest arms manufacturers, Elbit Systems. In May, the four activists known as the Elbit Four were found guilty of criminal damage for destroying property at the Elbit facility. But unbeknownst to lawyers or the jury, the judge in the case added a terrorism component to the case months earlier. It's the first time a judge has issued terrorism sentencing enhancements on people who are not actually charged with or convicted of terrorism. Their prison sentences range from 4 to over 7 years. They must also legally register to a law enforcement terrorist surveillance system for 15 years following their release from prison. Palestine Action co-founder Huda Amiri told Navarra Media in response, this is the first case and therefore the test case for trying to convict activists as terrorists using a manipulated court process. So Jeffrey Robertson, you just wrote a piece for the new magazine, The Key, headlined Punishing Protest as Terrorism. Can you explain the significance of what happened in this case and put it in the context of your new book, World of War Crimes, Eyeless in Gaza and Beyond?
2: Well, it goes like this. For several centuries, Britain's democracy has been affected, influenced, improved by protests, protests for the vote. The vote for women came about because of quite violent protests. And the vote generally, I mean, we go back and look at the way protest movements of one sort or another, particularly in America, were actually led by people who were devoted Democrats. And now we have a situation where, thanks to a law passed by the Conservative government, not by Labour, recently, a few years ago, that sentencing cases where you have quite ordinary crimes that protesters often commit, like criminal damage, usually dealt with by a fine or a 18-month sentence if the damage was bad, is now can be coupled by the judge, not the jury, but the judge can, if he decides in his own mind that they're terrorists, he can make them go to prison for a lot longer, be labeled as terrorists, be discriminated against in prison. All sorts of bad things can happen to these young, usually, and sincere, but maybe headstrong protesters, because although all they want to do is to change the attitude of the British government, which was very slow in complaining about the massive killings in Gaza. That's all they want to do. And yet that is a ground. This judge the other day dealing with four protesters who smashed up a little bit of Elbit, the drone manufacturers, this judge secretly decided that they were terrorists and so could do all those harsh things to them. And that, I think, is one matter which needs to be sorted, because we have Mr. Vance coming over and telling us how we get things wrong. And this would be a good example of, because it's quite contrary to our idea of justice that anyone should be sent to prison for long periods and have all this discrimination against them when they haven't been convicted by a jury.
0: I wanted to end by just naming, I just wanted to name the Elbit Four as they are known and who they are. Leona Cameo, 30 years old and nursery school teacher. Samuel Corner, 23 years old, and Fatima Rajwani, both 21-year-old students. And Charlotte Head, 30 years old, a domestic abuse caseworker. Jeffrey Robertson, I want to thank you very much for being with us. Renowned human rights lawyer, founding head of the law firm Doughty Street Chambers, most recent piece for the new magazine, The Key, we will link to, called Punishing Protest as Terrorism. His most recent book, World of War Crimes, Eyeless in Gaza and Beyond. Coming up, we go to Colombia, where a narrow victory in Sunday's runoff presidential election, the right-wing millionaire Trump-backed candidate Abelardo de la Espriella has won. Stay with us.

0: payments in a thick brown envelope. And no one in the newsroom asks, where's this headline from?
1: Never Buy the Sun by Billy Bragg. This is Democracy Now!, democracynow.org. I'm Amy Goodman. We end today's show in Colombia, where the right-wing Trump-backed candidate, Abelardo de la Espriella, has clinched a narrow victory in Sunday's runoff presidential election, defeating the leftist Senator Ivan Cepeda. An initial ballot count shows de la Espriella received about 49.7% of the vote, while Cepeda, who's an ally of current Colombian President Gustavo Petro, trailed by only some 250,000 votes at 48.7%. The results must still be verified with a final review of the ballots. Thousands of people reportedly took to the streets of Bogota and Cali Sunday night, some denouncing U.S. meddling in the election. Cepeda spoke last night, called on Colombia election officials to scrutinize the initial results during the ballot verification process. He had this message for his supporters.
2: Nuestro más sincero.
3: We extend our most sincere, profound, and heartfelt appreciation and gratitude to the 12.7 million Colombians whose support at the polls reinforces our conviction that profound democratic social change in Colombian society is entirely possible.
1: Ivan Cepeda is a prominent human rights defender who'd vowed to continue Petro's progressive agenda and to negotiate peace with Colombia's armed groups. His father was assassinated by right-wing U.S.-backed paramilitary groups in 1994. In contrast, de la Espriella is a millionaire businessman and lawyer who ran a fear-mongering, tough-on-crime campaigns, promised to build mega-prisons inspired by El Salvador's authoritarian president, Nayib Bukele, to bomb narco-terrorist camps, quote-unquote, and to abandon Petro's peace efforts. De la Espriella's reported victory is also a win for U.S. President Trump and his administration, as his administration intervenes across Latin America, waging an intensifying so-called war on drugs, in which even Colombia's current president, Petro, has been a target of after he faced false accusations and threats from Trump. Following news of de la Espriella's victory, Trump wrote on social media, he won big, unquote, despite threatening to, quote, disembowel the left throughout his campaign. De la Espriella shifted his tone last night while speaking in Colombia.
4: Voy a gobernar para todos.
3: I will govern for all Colombians, for those who voted for me and for those who chose another candidate. There will be no winners or losers. There will be no reprisals, no persecution, because in a democracy, there are no irreconcilable enemies. There are compatriots who think differently.
1: De la Espriella refers to himself as the Tiger. He's a lawyer and political newcomer. For more, we go to Cali, Colombia, where we're joined by Manuel Rosenthal, longtime Colombian physician and activist. He's been exiled several times for his political activities. Dr. Rosenthal is part of the group Pueblos en Camino, or People on the Path. Manuel, protests have taken place in Cali. Please describe what's happening on the ground and how Colombians are responding to the election news.
5: Well, thank you, Amy. Now, the situation is tense, but it's also calm. And it's calm because of the speech, part of which you presented, of Ivan Cepeda last night, calling for calm and for... So there were some peaceful mobilizations yesterday, but the situation is tense, has been very tense, but it's calm now, and we have to see what happens. Of course, most of us, me included, feel a tremendous hangover after this result. But let me tell you, after your introduction, what this election is about and was about, and it's beyond Colombia, it's from Colombia. Two projects that are playing, confronting themselves through the electoral process from Colombia, but not only in Colombia. One represented by Ivan Cepeda, social reforms, human rights, progressive government, justice, and the fight against corruption and crime and for peace. The most decent candidate you can find with the transparent trajectory. On the other hand, de la Espriella clearly represents a criminal approach to politics, lying, propaganda, coordination and collusion with criminal narco-trafficking, restriction of rights and money laundering, and how these two projects confront each other electorally and how the criminal project is winning. The context of this, of course, is what you mentioned, a link between local to regional to national mafias, where drug trafficking, legal and illegal control of territories and resources are producing wealth and transferring it to the North. That in coordination with the Monroe Doctrine, the Shield of the Americas, and the U.S. project linked to drug trafficking with the pretext of attacking it while bombing boats in the Caribbean and so on. So this project is now labeled as an outsider project. It's a mafia-type project, criminal project from the ground up, taking over a new state and then defeating a progressive institutional state-based democratic process.
1: Manuel, we just have less than a minute. What does this mean for the peace process?
5: It's a horrendous perspective. We expect to have military operations and a U.S. intervention within the country. We expect to have human rights abuses. We expect to have militarization, and it's all for the extraction of resources and the link of drug trafficking to the U.S. government, U.S. interests, and global mafias.
1: Manuel Rosenthal, we're going to continue the discussion and post online at democracynow.org and also have a conversation in Spanish, and we'll post it online. Manuel Rosenthal's longtime Colombian physician and activist, exiled several times, part of Pueblos en Camino, or People on the Path. That does it for our show. Tomorrow, June 23rd at 7:30, the film about Democracy Now!, Steal the Story, Please!, will be playing at the IFC here in New York City. There will be a Q&A after. I'll be with the directors, Carl Diehl and Tia Lesson. The moderator will be Elliot Page. You can check our website at democracynow.org. That does it for our show. I'm Amy Goodman for another edition of Democracy Now!

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0: 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I'm J.P. Pomnikowski. 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Last Monday morning, June 8th, the body of a kayaker was found on Yellowstone Lake in Yellowstone National Park. People out boating on Yellowstone Lake discovered the body of a 41-year-old man, Brandon Ray, of Denver, Colorado, floating in the water near Rock Point on the northwest shore of the lake near Bridge Bay. National Park Service rangers responded to the scene and recovered Ray's body, along with a capsized kayak and Ray's personal belongings. The incident is under investigation. It's believed that Ray was visiting the park alone, since no one had reported him missing until his body was discovered. A dramatic fire at the City of Livingston garbage transfer station was caused by batteries, according to a city official. The June 4th fire happened in a trash container outside the city's transfer station. An investigation found that the source of the blaze was lawn cutting machinery, a lawn tractor, with batteries still attached. Fire Chief Joshua Kablowski said the crushing of batteries in the compacting process resulted in the inevitable fire, which was able to spread quickly, making the fire suppression difficult. Damage was significant. Another recent trash hauler fire happened on May 30th. That trailer was inside the transfer station at the time of the fire. In that incident, since the container was able to be removed from the building, there was little structural damage to the transfer station building. The May 30th fire was because of the improper disposal of flammable or combustible items. The City of Livingston said in a statement, "Saturday's incident was a great reminder that all chemicals, coals, cigarette butts, and other flammable and combustible items should be properly disposed of outside of the normal waste streams." Livingston Public Works assisted with dismantling the refuse and dumping the trailer during fire operations. The transfer station's over-the-scale solid waste drop-off area has been closed as a result of the two fires. Currently, there is not an estimated reopening date, but the city is accepting, in a separate area, oil and antifreeze in appropriate tanks, green waste, and compost. The James Beard Awards, the restaurant industry's annual honors, sometimes called the Oscars of the food world, were bestowed last Monday night in Chicago, and the best bakery in the nation, the James Beard 2026 award winner for Outstanding Bakery, is Wild Crumb in Bozeman, Montana. The James Beard Award is one of the highest honors in the culinary world, and Wild Crumb Bakery in Bozeman has now been recognized on the national stage. Wild Crumb was founded 13 years ago by co-owners Lauren Heemstra and Carolyn Schweitzer and produces artisan bread and pastries on Bozeman's northeast side. Wild Crumb's James Beard Award win is the first James Beard Award for Montana. The James Beard Outstanding Bakery category is that of a baker of breads, pastries, or desserts that demonstrates consistent excellence in food, atmosphere, hospitality, and operations. Wild Crumb was named the winner of Outstanding Bakery, beating four other nominees from across the nation in Wisconsin, Alaska, New Hampshire, and South Carolina. Congratulations, Wild Crumb Bakery, on your win of the 2026 James Beard Award for Most Outstanding Bakery in the Nation. This is J.P. Pomnikowski for Human Capital on KGVM 95.9 FM and online at kgvm.org. 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

Atoms are the basic components of matter. You meet atoms every day. They behave like nature's indestructible Legos. In these encounters, atoms are really not created or destroyed. Rather, atoms can form specific attachments, in a way, like various Lego pieces. They give rise to familiar structures called molecules. I'm chemist Bill McLaughlin, and I will be your host introducing and explaining a familiar molecule in each episode. 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

0: The colorful change of leaves, cooler nights, and harvest times, that lets us know when fall arrives. One particular fruit that garners a lot of attention in the fall are apples. There are hundreds of varieties of apples. The good news is that this common fruit contains some uncommonly good nutrition molecules. Apples are a healthy snack and can be prepared in many different dishes. Apples contain vitamins, minerals, and are a great source of fiber. The different tastes in apple varieties chiefly comes from a blend of sugar and acids. In today's program, we highlight the main acid in apples, malic acid. There are actually over 200 different types of molecules in apples. Several of those are weak acids, but malic acid is the dominant acid present in this tasty fruit. We can attribute the sour or tart taste of some foods to their acid content. And we measure acidity levels by a common ranking scale called the pH scale. This scale typically runs from 0 to 14. A low value indicates an acid-containing substance. Opposite of that, foods that have a higher value are called alkaline. If the pH of a substance is 7, we say the solution is neutral. Depending on the specific variety, the pH of apples may be at the lower end of the ranking, with a pH between 3.2 and 4.0. Apples do contain acids, which is reflected by this low pH. Another interesting fact about the pH scale is that, like the earthquake scale, a change of one unit indicates a tenfold change in the measured item. For example, an acid solution with pH 3 is actually 10 times more acidic than a solution with a pH of 4. Our taste buds in certain areas of our tongue respond to the sourness of foods. Sour taste receptors detect the presence of dissolved acids because the acids break down into positive and negative parts. The positive part can channel into taste cells to provide a taste response. So, we could say that our taste receptors are sort of like pH reporters. The sour taste of fermented apple cider vinegar is caused when acetic acid is formed during the fermentation process. Let's compare apples to apples. Granny Smith apples tend to be more acidic than other apple varieties. They are known for their tart or sour flavor. As apples ripen, stored starch is converted to simple sugars, and the sweet taste of sugars blends with the sour malic acid taste to produce various degrees of sweetness and tartness. Fuji apples tend to have among the highest amount of fruit sugars. Malic acid is a food additive that can give a sour taste to some candies. Be warned, some people can have allergic reactions to eating apples. Dentists may use malic acid solutions to clean teeth surfaces prior to some procedures. Some studies, not yet conclusive, are looking into the kidney stone formation and malic acid connections. Since malic acid is not considered a strong acid, dermatologists even can use it in some skin peel treatments. The energy we need to carry out our many body functions, from blinking to breathing, comes from energy-producing reactions in our cells. Malic acid molecules play a key role in one of those reactions that turns carbohydrates into useful energy. Without enough malic acid, we can begin to suffer fatigue. Since malic acid is really critical to keeping energy levels at normal values, we can, like apples, make our own malic acid. But eating foods rich in malic acid may also be beneficial. Can an apple a day keep the doctor away? This familiar phrase certainly makes a strong claim about the health benefits of apples. Many of the nutrients, including malic acid, can be found in the skin of apples. Apples contain helpful antioxidants, vitamins such as vitamin C, and soluble fiber in the form of pectin. So the slightly tart taste of apples due to malic acid molecules should not prevent you from enjoying all the other benefits of apples. Interested in more information about malic acid? You can contact me at mondaysmolecule@gmail.com. I'm interested also in hearing from you for other suggestions to include in our program.
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2: Next up, we've got Million Sellers. Here's the title cut from their 2012 album, Music City USA. Well,

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1: I'm Dr. Anthony Lizerwitz, and this is Climate Connections. Cows poop a lot. On large dairy farms, dealing with all that waste can be a challenge. Some farmers pile it into pits, where it emits climate-warming methane as it breaks down. But on other farms, cow poop is being turned into energy instead. A biodigester, or anaerobic digester, is a tank or covered lagoon where microorganisms break down organic waste in an oxygen-free environment.
2: It can be manure from animal agriculture. It can be food waste.
1: Jessica Niekraz consults on biodigester projects and co-founded the Wisconsin Biomass Energy Coalition. She explains that when waste breaks down in a biodigester, it produces methane and carbon dioxide, which are captured. This biogas can then be turned into vehicle fuel or used in generators or boilers, or it can be refined and used in place of conventional natural gas. And the biodigestion process leaves behind a nutrient-rich material called digestate that can be used as fertilizer on farm fields.
2: It comes back with fewer pathogens, reduced odor.
1: So biodigesters provide farmers with products they can use or sell while reducing the climate pollution caused by all that poop. Climate Connections is produced by the Yale Center for Environmental Communication. 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

0: 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Pine Creek Lodge in the Paradise Valley is a unique live music venue featuring shows under the stars and among the pines. 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The following shows are coming up at Pine Creek: the Mountain Grass Unit on Wednesday, June 24th, Johnny Dango on Thursday, the 25th, Two Nights of Mole, Friday and Saturday, the 26th and 27th of June, Terrapin Flyer on Sunday, June 28th, the Wallflowers with Early James on Wednesday, July 1st, Cruz Contreras and the Black Lilies with the Two Tracks on Thursday the 2nd, The Fossils on Friday, July 3rd, Independence Day Special with the Red Elvises along with Emma and the Ledge on July 4th, Bronwyn Keith Hines with the Pickpockets on Sunday, July 5th, and many more. You can find more information, schedules, and tickets at pinecreeklodgemontana.com. They hope to see you soon for some music between the pines. On Friday, June 26th, from 5:30 to 8:30 p.m. at the Gallatin Labor Temple, the Gallatin Park Central Labor Council and the Montana AFL-CIO are hosting a cookout to celebrate our working community. 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That's the Gallatin Park Central Labor Council AFL-CIO cookout to celebrate our working community at the Labor Temple on Friday, June 26th, from 5:30 to 8:30 p.m. Tune in to KGVM Bozeman on Monday evenings at 7 p.m. for the Health and Happiness Show. 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
1: 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I'm J.P. Pomnikowski. 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Last Monday morning, June 8th, the body of a kayaker was found on Yellowstone Lake in Yellowstone National Park. People out boating on Yellowstone Lake discovered the body of a 41-year-old man, Brandon Ray, of Denver, Colorado, floating in the water near Rock Point on the northwest shore of the lake near Bridge Bay. National Park Service rangers responded to the scene and recovered Ray's body, along with a capsized kayak and Ray's personal belongings. The incident is under investigation. It's believed that Ray was visiting the park alone, since no one had reported him missing until his body was discovered. A dramatic fire at the City of Livingston garbage transfer station was caused by batteries, according to a city official. The June 4th fire happened in a trash container outside the city's transfer station. An investigation found that the source of the blaze was lawn cutting machinery, a lawn tractor, with batteries still attached. Fire Chief Joshua Kablowski said the crushing of batteries in the compacting process resulted in the inevitable fire, which was able to spread quickly, making the fire suppression difficult. Damage was significant. Another recent trash hauler fire happened on May 30th. That trailer was inside the transfer station at the time of the fire. In that incident, since the container was able to be removed from the building, there was little structural damage to the transfer station building. The May 30th fire was because of the improper disposal of flammable or combustible items. The City of Livingston said in a statement, "Saturday's incident was a great reminder that all chemicals, coals, cigarette butts, and other flammable and combustible items should be properly disposed of outside of the normal waste streams." Livingston Public Works assisted with dismantling the refuse and dumping the trailer during fire operations. The transfer station's over-the-scale solid waste drop-off area has been closed as a result of the two fires. Currently, there is not an estimated reopening date, but the city is accepting, in a separate area, oil and antifreeze in appropriate tanks, green waste, and compost. The James Beard Awards, the restaurant industry's annual honors, sometimes called the Oscars of the food world, were bestowed last Monday night in Chicago, and the best bakery in the nation, the James Beard 2026 Award winner for Outstanding Bakery, is Wild Crumb in Bozeman, Montana. The James Beard Award is one of the highest honors in the culinary world, and Wild Crumb Bakery in Bozeman has now been recognized on the national stage. Wild Crumb was founded 13 years ago by co-owners Lauren Heemstra and Carolyn Schweitzer and produces artisan bread and pastries on Bozeman's northeast side. Wild Crumb's James Beard Award win is the first James Beard Award for Montana. The James Beard Outstanding Bakery category is that of a baker of breads, pastries, or desserts that demonstrates consistent excellence in food, atmosphere, hospitality, and operations. Wild Crumb was named the winner of Outstanding Bakery, beating four other nominees from across the nation in Wisconsin, Alaska, New Hampshire, and South Carolina. Congratulations, Wild Crumb Bakery, on your win of the 2026 James Beard Award for Most Outstanding Bakery in the Nation. This is J.P. Pomnikowski for Human Capital on KGVM 95.9 FM and online at kgvm.org. All past episodes of Human Capital are available online anytime at kgvm.org.
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Next, you'll hear a cut from Sean Devine, a musician from just over the hill in Livingston. 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

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KGVM is grateful for the support of the Stand Up Pop-Up. And what the hey? The Stand Up Pop-Up turns 1 year old. That's right, it's their birthday show coming up on the 27th of June, 6 p.m. start at Opry Brewing at 1216 West Lincoln. They'll be doing a gift exchange. You're invited to bring a small gift. Maybe don't go crazy. Maybe a small jar of pickles, a pack of pens, toothpaste, or a notebook, and they'll do an exchange halfway through the show. June's edition of the Stand-Up Pop-Up, Bozeman's early evening short-format stand-up comedy showcase, features a kaiju monster of a lineup. This month sees the triumphant return of Kane O'Neill from Butte and Aubrey Juden of Missoula to join forces with Bozeman mainstays Will Laws and Kyle Kulseth. You can join them for a roaring evening of belly laughs. As always, good beer, good laughs, and good times. The show may contain mature material. That's the Stand-Up Pop-Up 1 year anniversary, Saturday, June 27th at 6 p.m. at Opry Brewing. Bozeman, this is your week.

0: weekend. 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
1: I'm Rick Smith, and this is Labor History in 2. On this day in labor history, the year was 1999. That was the day 5,000 textile workers at 6 Fieldcrest Cannon Mills in North Carolina began voting for representation by the Union of Needle Trades Industrial and Textile Employees, better known as UNITE. The victory, later validated by the NLRB, was a significant win for labor in the anti-union South. The union's organizing director, Bruce Rauner, stated, quote, "It feels like we just organized GM. Suddenly, we've got a beacon to show other textile workers that they can do it." Labor historian Leon Fink noted that, quote, "It's a stunning victory for the union. It's the biggest breakthrough in a traditional Southern industry for probably the last quarter century." Then AFL-CIO President John Sweeney remarked that it was the largest union victory in a Southern textile mill in history. The election and victory came after 25 years of struggle and 4 previous attempts to organize at Fieldcrest Cannon Mills. Many noted that the young immigrant workforce made the difference. Conditions had been worsening at the mills. Workers fed up with production line speed up, punitive decreases in piecework premiums, and company harassment were compelled to vote union. One worker stated that he and many others were sick of lies management told to keep workers from voting yes in previous elections. Supervisors routinely intimidated workers to vote no with promises of higher wages, or when that failed, threats of deportation. Workers were barraged with various forms of anti-union propaganda. They found anti-union videos mailed to their homes. Some were paid extra to distribute Vote No t-shirts on the shop floor. The company finally recognized the union and negotiated a first contract that guaranteed higher wages, pensions, and other benefits.

Tune in Monday nights from 10 to midnight here on KGVM Bozeman for the Jazz Nightcap. I'm your host, Bob Wall, and each week I'll play some cool jazz to help you chill out after the Monday blues. That's the Jazz Nightcap, Monday evenings from 10 to midnight here on KGVM.

for a thousand years. Caused financial joys and biblical fears. It caused some smiles, it caused some tears. But more to the point of our story, for the first time in the collective memory, that old brown prairie that had been so dry for so long was very muddy.

0: 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I'm your host, Roxana. I hope you had a good Juneteenth and Father's Day. Well, this week, we have the most recent Desert Oracle Radio episode from Ken Lane. It's a full hour, so enjoy it. Released on May 31st, 2026. Here is Campfire Tales on a Half Moon Night.
1: Thank you, Herb Benham the Fourth. Thank you, everybody. Welcome to Desert Oracle Campfire Stories. Scary stories around a campfire. Who here went to summer camp as a child? Anyone? Do you have any terrifying memories of being told stories around a fire? Like, about some awful entity between where you were and the cabins or the tent where you were sleeping? I'm not going to do that to you. Not until it's darker. Let's see. We have some stragglers coming in. That's all right. Oh, we're mostly full. Not many. I have some important information. The crowd control ranger, Harrison, over here, alerted us that one set of bathrooms up there were locked. But you have discovered, if this is true, that there is, what is it, one of the three? One of the three bathrooms. All right, so there's one that is open.
2: And it's
1: welcome to Joshua Tree. Toilet paper. Boy, that's highfalutin, you know, for us. A lot of us don't even have air conditioning. Or pavement on our roads, or what else do we lack? Sometimes we lack internet connectivity, which is, you know, often for the good, unless we also don't have a phone service. Then it gets rough when a rattlesnake gets one of your visitors, you know. But it's pretty cool now. We have a lot of folk wisdom in the desert, much of it incorrect, but it's comforting. So one of those tales is that when the sun goes down, the wind dies off. So just think of that. If the wind is blowing away your hat, your chair, the person you came here with, is going to die down eventually, sometime tonight. As you can see, I'm wearing a badge. And this badge says, Grand Canyon National Park, Junior Ranger. So this is an official badge. It's made of some kind of metal. I believe one of my kids got this for correctly answering the little test in the booklet that they give you when you go to a national park. And if you pick the right answers, or if you don't, they're kind of lax. It's not like Harvard. They will give you this badge right here. And then you can wear this badge around if you're an adult and see if you can get, say, the law enforcement discount at Del Taco. I thought I was getting it once, and they said, no, we're giving you the senior discount. Mess that one up. Never even made it to management in the National Park Service or any other role. But We are very close to Joshua Tree National Park. It's the mountains right behind you. They've conveniently put a four-lane highway in between where we are and where the national park is. It used to be a two-lane. And then years before that, it was a one-lane with kind of a dirt passing lane. And I used to have an office in Joshua Tree in a old homestead cabin. And this cabin had initially been about 60 feet off the road. But as the road got bigger and bigger and they added shoulders and everything else, I was right up against it. So the office looked kind of cool, but inside all you heard were trucks downshifting. And so I'd be in there trying to record a radio show and another semi going to the Marine base loaded with Burger King or whatever. We'd go, and so I quit recording at the office. Then during the pandemic, when everything kind of locked down for a while, I thought, well, I guess I should give up that office. It's just a little homestead cabin. Everybody I knew in town wanted it. A realtor friend of mine wanted it. Somebody else who wanted a little art gallery, etc. So I gave them the numbers of the owners over in St. George, Utah. And they all contacted the nice people there. And they would not lease it to anybody. And then a couple of years ago, I was driving out to 29 Palms and went by. And my office was gone. There was nothing left. They totally destroyed it. It was down to a slab about as long as that Joshua Tree trunk there for width, and then about as long as a pickup truck wide. It was very small, but it was just right for a one-person operation, except for the terrible noise. Homestead cabins became very cool a few years ago. And the way they got, well, I don't want to. First, I need to find out, how many of you are locals? Oh, good. We got, what is that, about 20%? 22%. Okay. So locals will mostly know this. You got to forgive me if I tell stories you already know from living up here. But even a lot of people who live up here often don't know some of the strange stories. I know I don't. Every couple of days, I talk to somebody or they send me a message or a letter, and there's some crazy story I've never heard before that was just going on all right under our feet. Homestead cabins came from a interesting program of the United States federal government, the Department of the Interior, had all this land in the West, all this dry land, government land. Some of it's under Bureau of Land Management. Like much of what you see back here is still what's under Bureau of Land Management. Some is under Forest Service. Some is part or kind of the borderlands around national parks. But about 100 years ago, a couple of bureaucrats were sitting around in Washington, and they said, no one is ever going to want to go to the desert for fun, for amusement, to live there on purpose. There's no water. There's no electricity. It's hot as hell for half the year. It's often bitterly cold in winter. It's not much in the way of paved roads, any sort of access. So let's do this. Let's try to get rid of some of that around the Southern California metropolis. And let's see if we can trick people into taking over land that we don't really have the resources to deal with. So they put out ads in the newspapers, and the ads offered, usually 5 acres, sometimes a little more, sometimes a little less, depending on what it was. And it was totally free. You could have land in the desert, the kind of stuff that people pay, you know, $400 a night to stay in an Airbnb on Memorial Day weekend. They would give you the land, but you had to drive out here and claim it. So you had to drive out to one of the land offices, and some Bureau of Land Management person would roll out some maps and say, well, what about this one? And it's just a square and a big sheet of squares. And you'd say, yeah, I think that one looks good. And they'd tell, okay, you go up Old Woman Springs, and then you're going to turn right here, you're going to turn left here, turn right where the thing burned down, and then turn left over here where the road's washed out, and then you're going to be on Retchie Road, and then you're going to be over here. And they'd finally get out there, and they look around. And for certain people who love the desert naturally, even if they've never been out here before, they'd see it and they'd say, my God, that's paradise. 5 acres. 5 acres of sand and rats and half-dead creosotes and these atrocities that we love now. Joshua trees, yucca trees, all full of spiders and spikes and everything. Paradise. But it's the government, so that was never the final step. The next step was you had to build a cabin. You had to prove up. You had to build a small cabin and prove you were actually going to make use of this land. So what you could do is at the Ace Hardware in Redlands, you could buy a whole cabin. They'd load it flat on a flatbed truck, run it up here, dump it. Maybe you hire a couple of guys. Maybe you do it yourself. And you put up your cabin. You probably don't have a well. You certainly don't have a phone line. There's no water lines. There's no pavement. There's nothing. There's no comfort stations. But if you build this cabin and you prove it to the land office, they'd give you paid in full deed to the property, title to the property. It was yours. And so that's how most of these small cabins up here in the high desert between Morongo Valley, way down by the 10, to all the way out to Wonder Valley, another 30-odd miles to the end of it out this way. And these tended to be very simple. They tended to be the bare minimum, but they had kind of a cool look. That became part of the desert modernism idea. Down in Palm Springs, you had the famous architects building fancy things, strange modern things. One of the old banks is an architecture museum now, part of the Palm Springs Art Museum system. I'm always looking up when I see headlights to see if the cops are coming for us. We're legal. We've paid for everything. We paid for everything, and they still only opened one bathroom. But you all have been camping. You're used to this. As you can see, now that the sun has gone down, the wind has completely died off. So these would... The square footage, I believe, was 120 square feet. Very small. So you'd have a window, a door. Maybe you put a little divider wall. They were often made of studs, and 2x4, drywall, some siding, sometimes cinder block. They'd usually have an outhouse because they had no plumbing, no septic, no sewer. Now we've got sewers in Yucca Valley. We're moving up. They had been putting in this sewer system basically at gunpoint from Sacramento for the past 8-9 years. Whole roads torn up, whole neighborhoods torn up, but we gotta have that sewer system. One of the places I walk my dog around here, I've noticed that the sewer lines that have come in, dozens of trucks, scores of workers, millions upon millions of dollars, and there are two of those houses that are occupied. But who knows? We might have another real estate boom out here. It's happened. It's happened a few times just since I've been here. It happened first in the 2000s, early to mid-2000s, and then we had a global economic collapse, so that slowed it down. And then we had another one in the 2010s, the late 2010s and the very early 2020s. So don't give up if you've got your property for sale. Hang on. Another couple of years. There was a Hollywood couple. Actor, actress, who got married. And they read in the Los Angeles Herald Examiner about some property being given away out here. So they drove up, and they liked it. The guy was in movies, so he was familiar with horses and stuff. It used to have to know how to do things. You know, the movie cowboys, they actually could ride horses. They could shoot guns. They could lasso things, calves, criminals, whatever. Now it's all CGI. Nobody knows how to ride a horse. But this actor knew how. And so he looked around at beautiful vistas. And his wife, who had also been in some westerns and liked horses too, she looked around. They thought, this is nice. Let's take these 5 acres out in Wonder Valley. And we will build our cabin and we'll have this as a nice winter getaway. So they do this. Go to the land office, which was somewhere up the 247, around where the old garbage transfer site is from Burtech now. And then they went back, and life did what life does, and they ended up going other places for work, and they had kids, and et cetera, and they never did it. They never proved up. They never built their little cabin. So that property became one of the many still government land parcels that are sort of checkerboarded in among other ones. And now that's something that's a great thing if you're a property owner. You want to have that empty space. So you might have 5 acres, but maybe there's 25 acres empty around you. And that's nice. You can go out and walk your dog. You don't have to put a leash on or anything. You have to teach the dog not to try to bite rattlesnakes. That never works. But you can do that. They have a traveling crew of people who come up here twice a year to teach our dogs not to get struck by a rattlesnake. It's very fun. I've had all my dogs do it. They put a shock collar on the dog. And they walk it through this gauntlet where there's rattlesnakes everywhere. Has anyone done this? We have a few. Is something. So there's your dog, often your new dog, who's just learned to live in a new place and is starting to trust you and everything. And now you go set it loose amongst the rattlers. So the dog's kind of going around. And there's a bush over here. And it goes over and sniffs the bush because there's something over there. And then you hear, shh, and the trainer goes, and the dog does this. Now the dog's looking back at you. What's the point of this? And the next one, they have it under a clear, turned over, a clear storage box or file cabinet kind of thing. And there's a rattlesnake in there. And it walks over there and it sees it. So what's that? So there's a couple of situations. Sight, sound, scent. And then the last one, the true gauntlet, They say, okay, who's the owner of, you know, Fluffy or whatever this dog is? And you say, me. And come over here. And they have this cardboard channel that they make with, like, old U-Haul boxes. And in the middle of it is an enormous rattlesnake. I should note that all the rattlesnakes are on leashes. There's kind of a taped band around their neck, and they're on leashes. So the rattlesnakes are mad already. And this has been going on for the snakes, you know, all day. It's like everybody brings their dogs, you know, 9 a.m. to 1 p.m. or whatever. So they say, okay, let's get Fluffy's owner over here. So you come over here like this, and it's like an aisle right here. Your dog's over there. You're here. The rattler is in the middle. And the trainer says, okay, now call your dog to you. And you come on. They, no. It has already learned. This is the most important part. So you call the dog. You're like, come on. And the dog's looking at you, and you're looking at the snake. The dog has to figure out, it has to walk around the cardboard wall to come to you. And once it does this, it's smarter than most dogs and many people, you know? So you know you've got a winner. And it comes over, and the dog's happy, and you're happy, and they take the shock collar off and everything. But that's how you do it, and that has saved, I would imagine, hundreds of thousands of dogs since rattlesnake training became common in the early 1980s in the West. And now it's everywhere. So the movie star couple, Ronald and Nancy Reagan, they were the ones. They have become the most famous people who never developed their property. And I've never been able to find exactly which property it is because, like I said, they're just dumped back into the system. They go back into Bureau of Land Management. But Ronald Reagan was a cowboy actor, as so many of the actors who developed parts of the high desert and the low desert. Roy Rogers, Dale Evans, Gene Autry, a group of regular TV and cowboy film actors they worked with developed Pioneer Town, which has become very popular. Sometimes I hear people complaining, oh, they're changing what Pioneer Town was. It's like, it was a fake movie town. Yeah, you're not losing a, it's historical now, but. So all the buildings in Pioneer Town, they have a fake Old West front and then whatever was inside. So it would say pharmacy or barber or sheriff or whatever. And then behind it, you might have those things, but you might also have a bowling alley like Pioneer Bowl. You might have a church. There's still a Pioneer Town church. You might have a utility district office, but it's hiding behind something that says saddlery or whatever. I'm monitoring the light for when it's time to tell something scary. You can't tell something scary when there's still enough light to see around you. Because it's not fully scary yet. That's the thing about being out in the middle of nowhere. Even though you know you're fairly close to Joshua Tree, Yucca Valley, etc., you can hear certain vehicles without mufflers carried over. It's much quieter down here than it is on the higher part of the retreat center because we have this sort of berm and we're lower, so it's not quite so much. But I hear that guy. That guy needs to go see the Midas muffler man. You've all been to Joshua Tree National Park, I'm sure. There's one part of Joshua Tree National Park that is well known for being what's called an inholding. It is an old privately owned parcel. And even when the national park wanted to get that land to fill in the boundaries of the park, the people didn't want to go. And of course, it's their right not to go. You don't have the only time they really crack down on you if you don't want to sell is if you're in the way of a military base or something. Well, the National Monument or a national park, they use milder persuasion. Like, sinister lawyers visit you repeatedly over the course of your lifetime living there. But the Keys, the family that owns Keys Ranch, decided they were going to hold on to it. You can take tours there, but the land

0: also for his gold claims and silver claims here and there. And I believe it was 1924 when he had been there for a little bit. He'd been all over before that. He'd been in Death Valley mining and also becoming involved in a crazy situation called the Battle of Wingate Pass. The Battle of Wingate Pass was, well, it was a fake out. There was no real battle. What happened was Bill Keyes and this incredibly sketchy guy that he was palling around with called Death Valley Scotty. These two guys were bilking investors in the Bay Area. Said, oh yeah, we found gold here, gold there, silver here. We just need a little more money to develop it. So they kept getting money. It was like an AI startup, you know? And finally, some of the investors said, we're coming out to see what's going on. Because we've got no returns on our investments. So a bunch of them come out. Wingate Pass is at the south end of the Panamint Mountains. This is the southwest corner of what was first Death Valley National Monument, now Death Valley National Park. So Death Valley Scotty says, oh, yeah, we'll take you down. We'll go down. We'll have a picnic lunch and everything. You'll see the progress we're making. We're going to be producing gold ore in no time. They're going down the dirt road, and all of a sudden, a bunch of outlaws jump out. They've got bandanas around their faces. They've got guns blasting away, his horses, dust, everything. And it's all fake. It's the buddies of Death Valley Scotty and Bill Keyes. They put on this whole show to scare off the investors. And the investors are, all right, we'll go back. And when you're ready, you know, we'll be happy to get our returns from our investment, which, of course, never happened. Wingate Pass is one of those places in the Mojave Desert that's famous for a lot of bad things. That was one of them. A lot of mysteries, a lot of tragedies, a lot of evil. It's where a couple of prospectors claimed that they fell into alluvial sands while hand digging a mine shaft and dropped down and discovered the remnants of a lost civilization, all underground tunnels underneath the Panamint Mountains. They claim they found weapons made of gold, mummies of some lost race dressed in tailored animal skins.
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0: Tables with all kinds of gold cups, gold candle bras, all sorts of treasure. And then when they came back, there had been flash floods, which can be very disastrous in the desert. And they claimed they could never find it again. Charles Manson, who was in prison up in the Bay Area at the time, saw a story about this on an old TV show called Death Valley Days, hosted by Ronald Reagan, and learned about the underground civilization that was supposedly found there. A couple of years later, he learned that some local kids had gone diving under Devil's Hole in Death Valley and had vanished in the underground rivers. So after the Helter Skelter murders in August of 1969, Charles Manson moved his family to the south end of the Panamints. They rented an old ranch called Barker Ranch, and that's where

They were arrested later in 1969. So Bill Keys has sort of wore out his welcome, and he ended up in this area. He ended up in a place called Lost Horse Valley. It's an interesting thing, the way places are named in the West when they were named by those sorts of characters. The names tended to be very simple and plain and very evocative because of that. It's either where something happened, I lost my horse in this valley. What do you call it? Well, what do you think I call it? Lost Horse Valley. Or a strange desert landscape reminds them of something else. Look at that weird mountain on the river. Yeah, that is weird. That looks like a big sombrero. Mexican Hat, Utah. A real place. Or it could be kind of romantic, too. Look at that mountain. That one single mountain. It kind of reminds me of my dear Molly back in Kansas City or whatever. One part of her, anyway. It called it Molly's Nipple. Now, whether one guy named them all or not, there are seven places on the USGS place names map named Molly's Nipple. Several of them within Grand Staircase, Escalante National Monument, and around Canyonlands and stuff in southeastern Utah. So Bill Keys is running his ranch, and people show up looking for work. It's pretty much no questions asked. You know, no one's going to check your LinkedIn or anything. If you don't currently have blood on your hands, yes, come on in, and you can work here. You can be a laborer. And we'll pay you sometimes. So a guy shows up. This guy is a Swede. His name is John Samuelson. And he needs work. And Bill Keys says, fine, you can work some of my gold claims. So John Samuelson and his wife Margaret, they settled, they homestead a little bit north of Keys Ranch and a little bit northeast of Quail Springs, the actual springs. There's a road called Quail Springs that goes from Joshua Tree into the park and eventually goes very nearby this place. So they settle, and John Samuelson is of a philosophical bent. And when he's not working, on eight big boulders around the cabin that he has built where he and Margaret Samuelson live, he starts carving his philosophy, a real homespun philosophy. It's not unlike the Delphic maxims of ancient Greece. Things about how to live your life. Don't worry too much about money. Be more concerned about whether you're pleased and satisfied in your work. Appreciate nature, etc. John Samuelson got there in 1924. And a couple of years later, in 1927... the work had dried up. Things weren't going well. We're not sure what happened to Margaret. But he ends up in this real honky-tonk, working man, bars lining every street, new town, a little south of Los Angeles called Compton. And he's in a honky-tonk listening to the band and drinking and... well, one thing leads to another, and two guys get killed. And Samuelson is convicted of killing one of them. But
And how much of this was an act or not, we don't know. Samuelson convinced the judge that he is crazy. And he was kind of crazy. You know, he was killed a guy, just went to a bar. That's kind of nuts. He lived out in the middle of nowhere carving things into rocks. That's kind of weird. I'd call the ranger on you if you try that today. So the judge says, all right, we'll send you to the Northern California Hospital for the Criminally Insane. And they send him up there, I think up in Humboldt. And within a couple of years, he just walks off and escapes. He wasn't that crazy. And he headed up to the Pacific Northwest, and he worked in mining camps. And then he worked in logging camps, which is steadier work. And the years went by, eventually the decades went by. 20-plus years. And John Keyes, who's still down here in Joshua Tree, at Keyes Ranch, gets a letter. And the letter is from John Samuelson. And he says, boy, I sure miss the high desert. It was so beautiful. I'm up here working in the forest. It's dark and gloomy and everything. I'd love to come back, but I can't come back because of the situation, you know, the killing people. And Keyes remembered this. A year later, John Samuelson died in a logging accident at the mill, whether a tree fell on him or he was fed into the big saw or whatever, we don't know. But we can assume it was tragic and painful and a sad end to all of it. Now, John Keyes, or excuse me, Bill Keyes, I'm getting my Bills and Johns. When you go through the Old West history, you quickly realize that about 90% of the men had some variation of William, John, James, etc. So they kind of all have the same names. From William, you can get Will. You can get Billy. Hillbilly comes from all the Williams in Appalachia. Because there were all these Billies living in the hills. Hillbilly. A newspaper reporter came up with it, I think from Cincinnati. Now, Bill Keyes proved that he was not immune to what happened to poor old Samuelson. He killed a guy in 59. We're pretty much in the modern age by that point. So John Samuelson never came back, but his rocks are still there. And they still have these engravings with these various life lessons. And they're not bad. He should have had one that said, don't kill people or don't get caught. But that was in holding for a long, long time. And then, geez, I think it was 2017, our local land trust, the Mojave Desert Land Trust, acquired that land. And I believe it has now been made part of the national park. But it's protected now. You can still visit it. It's a not too hard a walk. I think it's not too late in the year. It's not too hot yet. I think it's 2.5-3 miles from the parking area. Get a map first, and don't rely on your phone because there's not much service out there. Now, some of us, we can send satellite text messages now for in the middle of nowhere, but unhelpful if you're looking for a map. I see strange figures illuminated up there. It's a guy sitting by a fire up there. Everything gets sinister after dark. I'm going to do one more quick story. We'll have a little break so you can get a drink, stretch your legs, etc. We are in the real desert here, so be mindful. There is a big cholla sitting right there, and
I really should put one of those lights by that thing. You don't want to walk into that. And you don't want to walk into our Joshua trees either. Let's have a fable. Anyone ever been to Pear Blossom, California? It's not a big draw, as you can see, but it's a very little town out on the appropriately named Pear Blossom Highway in the far western Mojave, way out there, about 2 hours by car, south of Palmdale in Lancaster, and kind of up against the mountains that lead up in Angeles National Forest. Well, there were two ravens there. They lived there for a long time as man and wife. And they were having trouble starting a family. They lived in a tree, and they had a nice nest, and they're healthy ravens. But somehow, no matter how many eggs Mrs. Raven laid there in the nest, the eggs would just vanish. And they were starting to get depressed. They were starting to get distraught. Finally, one day, Mrs. Raven is flying in from collecting some food, probably outside a Jack in the Box or something, and she sees this great big rattlesnake slithering down the tree from her nest. And she sees in the middle of the rattlesnake a big egg-shaped lump. And she says, "What are you doing?" And the snake says, "Just having my breakfast." And slithers down into a hole underneath the old cottonwood tree. And the rattle goes into the hole and gone. Well, when Mr. Raven got home, he heard the whole story. And he said, "There's a rattlesnake under our tree?" She says, "Oh, yeah. And that's what's happening to the eggs. When we leave, that old rattlesnake crawls up here and eats an egg." The ravens talk it over for a little bit, and finally Mr. Raven says, "This may be a bit beyond what we can deal with. I'm going to go see the smartest bird I know, old Mr. Owl." So the raven goes over to see the owl and says, "We have a bad problem. There's a huge old rattlesnake under our tree, and all it does is come up and eat our eggs." The owl says, "Well, let's think about this. So even though it knows that you know, it still goes up there." And the raven says, "Yeah, well, we got to leave. You know, we got to eat. We got to do something. We can't just be at home all the time." Rattlesnake says, "Come with me. I want to show you this mud patch." And the raven says, I don't think a mud patch is where we want to live." And said, no. "Follow me." They go to the mud patch. The owl says, "What I want you to do is just follow me. We're going to kind of scoop up some mud, and we're going to form it into sort of an oval shape." They make one. It's like, "Pretty good, pretty good." They make another one. "Pretty good, pretty good. All right, bring these back to my home in the tree, where I have an oven." So they head on over, and they put them in the oven, and they bake them. And they bake into bricks. Heavy, solid. And they take them out, let them cool. The owl says, "Mr. Raven, what color are your wife's eggs?" And he said, "Well, they're kind of a light blue with kind of some speckles." And he said, "Oh, well, I've got just the paints for that." And he takes his paints down, and they paint them. And he says, "Now we're going to leave two of these in the nest. And you and the missus just clear out for the day." So they do. Well, the rattlesnake, not knowing any of this, slithers up the tree once the ravens have left, takes a look around, says, "Ho, ho, ho, two.
Looks like breakfast for today and tomorrow. Eat some both. And as the rattlesnake tries to get out of the nest, it starts feeling very badly. The eggs won't crack. And the rattlesnake is feeling like it might not make it. So it tries to sort of drop down onto the next branch, and as it does, the two ceramic eggs, the heavy baked eggs, now in the middle of its belly, hang over the branch and won't move. So the rattlesnake stretches and stretches and tries to get to the next branch and ends up falling over that one. One of the eggs comes over, his tail comes over, and knots itself. Well, by the time the ravens got home, the rattlesnake was dead. But it was stretched so perfectly between the branches that Mrs. Raven used it for her laundry for the rest of their happy lives there, during which they had many, many eggs and many, many raven babies and had a big, happy family. Now, unless you happen to have already come across that story in your life, I bet few of you would imagine who wrote it. Front row, even. Is that front row? You're exactly right. The great Aldous Huxley, the British dystopian / utopian novelist who moved to Los Angeles and then retired to 40 acres in the Mojave. And because he was English, he didn't know everything. He called the ravens crows, and the book was published as a children's book called The Crows of Pear Blossom. It was one of those little golden books. Huxley wrote Brave New World. He also wrote 12 volumes of a work that's known as The Desert, his essays on nature, on seclusion, on the brilliant landscapes of the Mojave. And he dedicated that book to his niece, Olivia, who lived out her whole life in Yucca Valley. And I was hoping to interview her at some point. And I wrote her. She was on Facebook, and she wrote me back. And then next I heard, because I wrote back, said, sure, I'd love to do this. She apparently passed on or moved away or something. So I never got that. But I have the book, and it's a great book. It has nice illustrations. I've changed 60 or 70% of it to make it a better campfire story. Because Huxley put a lot of stuff in there, like Mr. Crow worked as assistant manager of a grocery in Palmdale and everything. So that doesn't help, Aldous. So now it's real dark. We'll take a little break. We do have a little bit of twilight to the west. You can see the planets lined up there, and just draw a finger through the sky. There's our half moon. We might even see something weird tonight. I'm going to turn on a light over here so we don't have numerous fatalities during our short break, but we'll turn that off again when we come back in a few minutes. Again, the restroom up there, one of them is open. I'm certainly not going to chase you down if you head off to the bushes or whatever. Just watch your step. I'd hate to lose someone to a rattlesnake on such a nice night. Thank you very much. I'll see you in a bit.

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Thank you very much, folks. My name is Herb Benham IV. It's a real honor to be doing these shows with my dear friend, the Desert Oracle, Mr. Ken Lane, who will be out as soon as that sun sinks low enough. If you're just arriving, we do have a bar. It's Serve Yourself. There's an old-fashioned prepared by the lovely Mallory, who's sitting over here. 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

0: My thanks to Ken Lane and his musical guest, Herb Benham IV, for sharing their work on Desert Oracle Radio today. Watch those skies. Stay well, keep doing good things, and sweet dreams. See you next week.
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4: 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This is Mad's World for the 10 o'clock hour. I'm so excited. I've been back after a long hiatus, and I have a guest today. 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
3: Okay.
4: We've got a lot of fun songs. My dad put together a great little set for us. But to start off, I think we're going to listen to, oh, because yesterday was Father's Day, and it was also the solstice, so it was Sunday. It was also on a Sunday. So we're going to listen to Father and Son by Cat Stevens. Enjoy. Enjoy.

It's not time to make a change. Just relax, take it easy. You're still young, that's your fault. There's so much you have to know.

0: That was Rome by the B-52s, only on Mads World. You're listening to KGBM Bozeman 95.9 FM, broadcasting live from the Labor Temple in Bozeman, Montana. Before Rome, we had Beck with his live version of Hands on the Wheel with Willie Nelson. She's Losing It by Belle and Sebastian. And we have a guest today. Say hi.
1: Hello, Bozeman. This is Grace.
0: This is Grace. And what are we listening to next, Grace?
1: Well, we roamed around the world with the B-52s.
0: Oh, yeah. These are my dad's recommendations. Thank you, Dad. Shout out to you. He put together a little set of songs about going on trips and coming home from them. Because I have been on such a long hiatus from Mads World. This is my first show after a month because I've been in Costa Rica and yada yada. But I'm really glad that Grace is here with me today. We're still going to listen to some of my dad's songs and then we're going to switch over to Grace World. But do you want to tell us? What is this?
1: This next song is very near to me. It's about my hometown. We're going to listen to some Simon and Garfunkel, Only Living Boy in New York.

0: A Miña Menina by Os Mutantes. 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That was the start of Grace World because we have a special guest today, Grace.
1: Hello.
0: And before that, we had Toots and the Maytals, Take Me Home Country Roads, which marked the end of a very special set of songs requested by my dad. Thank you, Dad. That was great. And so now we're veering into Grace World. First, I'm going to play you a little message.
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0: Thank you, Whistle Pig. That was great. So now we're about halfway through our 10 o'clock hour. We're going into Grace World. Grace, what do you have for us?
1: So since yesterday was the solstice, I thought I would mark the occasion with a poem by one of my favorite poets, Mary Oliver. This is a poem called The Summer Day. Hope that this isn't too tedious for anyone listening. Who made the world? Who made the swan and the black bear? Who made the grasshopper? This grasshopper, I mean, the one who has flung herself out of the grass, the one who is eating sugar out of my hand, who is moving her jaws back and forth instead of up and down, who is gazing around with her enormous and complicated eyes. Now she lifts her pale forearms and thoroughly washes her face. Now she snaps her wings open and floats away. I don't know exactly what a prayer is. I do know how to pay attention, how to fall down into the grass, how to kneel in the grass, how to be idle and blessed, how to stroll through the fields, which is what I have been doing all day. Tell me, what else should I have done? Doesn't everything die at last and too soon? Tell me, what is it you plan to do with your

0: one wild and precious life.
1: That was beautiful.
0: Thank you. Thank you, Mary Oliver. She is the writer.
1: Okay. What are we listening to next?
0: Well, since now we're in Grace World, it's only fitting that we play Graceland.
1: No, we're not playing Graceland.
0: Oh. We're playing Rooming House on Venice Beach by Jonathan Richman. Woo! Let's go.

0: 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We listened to Before Little Lies, Shiny Happy People by REM and Graceland by Paul Simon. I'm really excited for the very end of the show. We're like coming to an end. Do you want to play this next one?
1: Yeah, this next song is by a little known underground band called Geese. And this is a song called Cobra.

0: 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Tell us about it, Grace.
1: Well, first we heard Cinderella by Remy Wolf, and then Tim, I Wish You Were Born a Girl of Montreal. That's a song that Maddie showed me when we were first becoming friends, and I'm just so happy that we can listen to it together on her radio show. This is so cool.
0: Yeah, I hope that you can come back and be a guest another time.
1: I'm here all summer long, baby. Let's go.
0: Heck yeah. Well, tune in next week. Mads World is every Monday at the 10 o'clock hour on KGBM Bozeman. 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
2: 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As a reminder, this episode originally aired on KALW on the previous weekday,

0: Welcome. I'm Ethan Elkind, sitting in for Rose Aguilar, and this is Your Calls Media Roundtable. Later in the program, we're going to discuss the proposed $111 billion merger between Paramount Skydance and Warner Brothers Discovery, which would bring together major outlets, including CNN and HBO. The deal could greatly expand the Ellison family's empire, as the family is closely allied with Donald Trump. But first, we're going to discuss the latest in the U.S.-Iran talks. On Wednesday, Donald Trump and his Iranian counterpart, Masoud Pezeshkian, electronically signed a memorandum of understanding, which included an end to the U.S. blockade of Iranian ports and vessels and an overall cessation of hostilities, including Israel's ongoing military assault in Lebanon. Day one of the U.S.-Iran 60-day initial agreement was set to begin today, with both sides starting to negotiate on an ending to the war. But according to the latest reports, the meeting has been canceled. Iranian media says the talks were disrupted by continued Israeli strikes in Lebanon, while U.S. Vice President J.D. Vance described the setback as due to, quote, technical issues. So a lot is happening. It's a very fluid situation. So we're very pleased to be joined by Akbar Shahid Ahmed, an award-winning journalist and foreign diplomatic correspondent for the digital news outlet Notice, or News of the United States. He's also the author of the forthcoming book titled Gaza, Crossing the Red Line. Welcome, Akbar.
1: Thanks for having me, Ethan.
0: Wonderful to have you with us. I also want to let listeners know that later in this half hour, we're going to be joined by Josh Nathan Kaisis, the news director at Jewish Currents. Akbar, let's start with the latest situation here. The U.S.-Israel war in Iran, along with escalating tensions over the Strait of Hormuz, has dominated the headlines for months. What has it been like for you trying to cover this crisis where information itself has been controlled and often weaponized? And what are you hearing as the sort of latest developments now in this effort to bring this fighting to a close?
1: Well, the really shifting and dispiriting trajectory, Ethan, has been the continued devaluing of human life, right, in the narrative from U.S. officials, Iranian officials who have kind of pulled together again their very repressive government. And you've seen this in the MOU that was unveiled this week, where concerns about human rights, concerns even about detained American citizens in Iran, including a journalist, Reza Valizadeh, these were nowhere in the deal. Instead, what we see is a kind of a deal between players who are, you know, exhausted of the war for their own reasons and are looking to benefit themselves. Meanwhile, the holes in this agreement and the continued uncertainties are what allow, for instance, an additional almost 50 people to be killed in Lebanon just a few hours ago by U.S.-backed Israeli strikes. As we've been trying to get information from the U.S. administration, of course, also from the Iranians, the Israelis, the Lebanese, it's been hard for journalists to pass the real goal of these wars, right? The U.S. went in saying, we want maybe freedom for the people of Iran. We're talking about regime change. Now you have a total turnaround from the Trump administration, which is saying we're going to reset with Iran, with the tacit understanding being they're going to work very closely with elements of the Iranian government, including many hardliners, right? People who were implicated in really brutal crackdowns on the Iranian people that the U.S. criticized. You've also seen a lot of uncertainty around how the U.S. plans to actually implement this agreement, this memorandum of understanding, because there's a lot of room for disagreement. Now, one might say, okay, that's what diplomacy is about, but there are very clear red lines that are being ignored here. So I'll just point out two. One, for instance, is the U.S. has really tried to emphasize they want to see a return to free navigation through the Strait of Hormuz, right? President Trump has been quite clear that it's, quote, economic catastrophe that's driven his decision-making, again, not concerned about human costs or strategic tolls for the U.S. of being implicated in a war of choice without any clear benefit. So that this narrative has been, we want ships, we want energy flowing. However, the Iranians have made quite clear they want to continue their control of the strait and to keep making money off it. Will the U.S. allow that? Tied to that are questions around sanctions relief. The U.S. is committing to lifting all American and international sanctions on Iran. That's very, very hard to do. These are decades of sanctions, some of them for really horrific actions, right, that we haven't seen accountability for, and many of them implicating Europeans, international bodies. The Trump administration has not told journalists or the public how it plans to make that happen. And then, of course, it all goes back to Lebanon and this question of what will the U.S. really do as the chief patron of Israel, which continues its occupation of a lot of Lebanese territory, as well as attacks? What steps is the Trump administration willing to take to rein in the Israelis? Because Iran has made quite clear that some kind of progress in Lebanon, some tamping down of Israel's offensive is integral to them remaining in this deal.
0: Well, and Akbar, that does really seem like the key sticking point among the many you just outlined, this conflict between Israel and Lebanon. And your point is so well taken about how we just really are missing the human toll here. You mentioned 47 dead in this latest round of violence. 4,000 have been killed in Lebanon since March 2nd, over a million people displaced, 247 children killed, 992 injured, with an average of 12 children killed or maimed every day. How much of the agreement between U.S. and Iran is going to hinge on whatever the outcome is between Israel and Lebanon? And how much leverage do either of those parties have over Israel and Lebanon?
1: Absolutely. There's a third party here, right, which is the Iranian-backed militia Hezbollah, which is separate from the Lebanese state. It controls some parts of the Lebanese state, but the Lebanese government is kind of presenting itself as a mediator between Israel and Hezbollah. Hezbollah chose to enter the war, the U.S.-Israeli war in Iran, by pushing back against Israel on March 2nd. Many Lebanese were unhappy about that. Lebanon's own government was unhappy about that. These are very difficult negotiations, Ethan. They've been occurring since April, and they've been occurring prior to that during the Biden administration. You know, my book, Crossing the Red Line, outlines how following October 7th and the Israeli wars, the U.S.-Israeli wars that we've seen since then, how the Biden administration consistently enabled Israeli Prime Minister Benjamin Netanyahu, and that's been the pattern of U.S. policy in Lebanon throughout administrations and across political parties, Democrats or Republicans. The Biden administration secured a degree of a ceasefire in Lebanon in November 2024 after allowing Israel to invade and bubble. But importantly, that ceasefire really hinged on the principle of so-called freedom of action for Israel. And that means, as you noted, these continued assaults on children, the continued displacement of people, the continued holding of territory, which means that this is an open wound that, fast forward to the Trump administration, has made negotiations very difficult. What I'm hearing from sources inside government who are working on U.S., Lebanon, Hezbollah, Israel talks, so really you have to think of it as four parties, is that there is a desire from the Trump administration, there is a desire from the U.S. to wind down the Lebanon front. You could say that that is shared to a degree between Washington and Tehran, but the steps it would take to get there, it's unclear if the Trump administration is willing to do it. So the leverage they have over the Israelis in terms of weapons, intelligence sharing, diplomatic cover, they've never used any leverage over the Israelis tangibly. President Trump has publicly criticized them. He hasn't gone further. In fact, he's echoed the Biden administration in then leaking, you know, these reports of calls where he's been so mean to Prime Minister Netanyahu. Netanyahu might turn around and say, so what? I weathered those calls throughout the Biden administration. And of course, he has his own domestic Israeli elections to look to, in which Lebanon is a key factor. The other kind of issue here is who can kind of rein in Hezbollah and strengthen the Lebanese state, the Lebanese military, relative to Hezbollah, which is the desire of a lot of Lebanese. They don't want to live in a country dominated by an Iran-backed, often brutal militant group. But the U.S. has, under Trump, tried to pull back its support for the Lebanese military, and it's allowed the Israelis to repeatedly pummel the Lebanese military and the UN forces that are meant to ensure peace on the Israeli-Lebanon front. So we haven't yet seen actual practical steps being taken.
0: We're speaking with Akbar Shahid Ahmed, an award-winning journalist and foreign diplomatic correspondent for the digital news outlet Notice, News of the United States. Also, as he just mentioned, the author of the forthcoming book titled Gaza, Crossing the Red Line. And we're talking about the latest in the U.S.-Iran negotiations to end that conflict. This is Your Calls Media Roundtable. I'm Ethan Elkind sitting in for Rose Aguilar, and we'd love to hear from you. We'll go ahead and open up the phone lines if you have questions for Akbar about what is happening in the Middle East right now between the U.S. and Iran, as well as Israel and Hezbollah and Lebanon. You can dial 866-798-TALK. That's 866-798-8255 with any questions, or send us an email to yourcall@kalw.org. Akbar, you discussed the 14 points in this memorandum between the U.S. and Iran with further details to be worked out. You didn't go through all those 14 points, but I know we mentioned that there are 14 of them. How did they come up with those key points? What do you make of the memorandum in its entirety here, and what it might signal for the hostilities, if they emerge or not?
1: This is an agreement heavily weighted in Iran's favor. It points toward a kind of U.S.-Iranian dialogue, but one in which the initial American demands, again, of regime change, of a severe curtailment of Iran's regional influence, even of Iran's ballistic missiles, right, which President Trump has now come out and said, well, maybe they should have ballistic missiles. These are remarkable concessions and steps back from the kind of really intense demands of Iran that the U.S. and Israel had when they launched this war in February. The 14 points also talk about the nuclear issue, which is an extremely delicate and technical issue, Ethan, because this is about highly enriched uranium. It's about Iran's really, really core demand that they retain the right to enrich uranium. They don't want to give that up. That's been clear to them. And it involves deeply technical matters of how will that be wound down? How will it be reduced to a lower grade of uranium, which the people who are negotiating this agreement now going forward with the Iranians in this 60-day window, which I'll just note, by the way, that I was told by a U.S. official that the 60 days began on Wednesday. Vice President J.D. Vance said yesterday that they began on Thursday. And now we're here on Friday, and it's not clear whether it's begun. So there's a lot of uncertainty still. But all of that to say, you're talking about dealing with a nuclear program that is so technical, that involves scientists, not the biggest fans of the Trump administration, not the biggest fans of them, that involves international inspections, verification. These are issues that have been discussed going back over 20 years between the Iranians and the international community. To see Steve Witkoff and Jared Kushner address them really within 60 days and find some kind of workable agreement, while they're also pledging to lift all sanctions on Iran, including nuclear-related sanctions and including international sanctions through the IAEA, that's very unlikely. And you see the confusion, too, in the position from other relevant players. So, for instance, the French President Emmanuel Macron has come out and said, we need to see progress on Iran's ballistic missiles program and limiting it, and has said they will actually veto any UN effort to lift UN sanctions on Iran if the agreement doesn't address that. The Trump administration says maybe we'll let the Iranians have a number of ballistic missiles. If they can't even sort out their own allies, how are they going to handle Iran is the real question for me.
0: Well, let me ask you about the vice president's role in this, J.D. Vance. He's been trying to help Trump sell this agreement, which has been quite unpopular among a number of Republicans and hawks on Iran. What do you make of his involvement in trying to justify what's become a very unpopular war here in the United States, as well as this tentative agreement?
1: J.D. Vance has tried to position himself as a standard bearer for the new kind of Republican narrative of we don't want to be involved in foreign wars, America first. Trump kind of pushed that forward by questioning the Afghanistan-Iraq wars as a clear bipartisan failure, attacking Hillary Clinton, attacking Joe Biden, Barack Obama. J.D. Vance wants to be the future of that by saying, here's a new Republican approach. And you saw him make these really striking criticisms of Israel and challenging of Israel, which is part of the growing bipartisan exhaustion with Israel because of U.S.-enabled atrocities since October 7th in this country. All of that said, Vance is also a very canny operator who understands where his party is. Senate Republicans are very clear that they want to integrate, the U.S. closer with Israel, which I know you're going to talk about more with Josh. Republicans are also clear that within their party, There are still extremely strong hardline pro-Israel figures like Miriam Adelson, the Israeli-American multi-billionaire. There's talk show hosts like Mark Levin. So J.D. Vance is out here trying to channel the energy we've seen from some conservatives like Tucker Carlson, who are questioning Israel. All of that said, he of course remained in the Trump administration as it waged war on Iran. Now is positioning himself as a peace envoy. It's hard to know if there's substance to this, right? And then knowing a bit of his team, there are some people there who are more what you would call restrainers, is how they describe themselves, right? So more of less wanting to get involved in conflict abroad. But again, do they have the wherewithal and a plan to pull back, for instance, US troop deployments and US bases in the Middle East, which for Iran are a major problem? I haven't seen J.D. Vance lay out a framework for that.
0: You're listening to Your Calls Media Roundtable. I'm Ethan Elkind, sitting in for Rose Aguilar. We're joined by Akbar Shahid Ahmed, award-winning journalist and foreign diplomatic correspondent for the digital news outlet Notice, or News of the United States. And we're talking about the latest in the U.S.-Iran negotiations to try to end this conflict. And the number to call to join the conversation if you have questions about what is happening, 866-798-TALK. That's 866-798-8255. And now I want to welcome Josh Nathan Casas, news director at Jewish Currents, to talk about the latest in terms of U.S. military support for Israel. Josh, thanks so much for joining us.
2: Hey, glad to be here. Thanks for having me.
0: So, Josh, you have a really interesting piece in Jewish Currents, just really describing how those who want to see continued military support for Israel by the United States, who are concerned about some of the criticism of this, particularly we're seeing this among the Democratic Party now, more and more momentum in that party to ask the United States to stop supporting Israel militarily, that there's now this effort to try to essentially embed our defense budgets here. Can you talk more about this integration project, as you've sort of described it in your piece, and who came up with it and why they've come up with it?
2: Sure. Yeah. I mean, it's been a fascinating few months in terms of the politics of U.S. military aid to Israel. You know, I think that there was many years where, you know, activists on the left were pushing for a reconsideration or an end to the, you know, $3.8 billion in military aid that the U.S. gives to Israel each year under the agreement signed in 2016. That agreement's coming up, and the renewal of that agreement's coming up. And as the renewal has approached, the politics have gotten very scrambled up. And just in the past couple of months, you know, after I think the real turning point was a statement by Representative Alexandria Ocasio-Cortez at a DSA meeting in early April, where she said she wouldn't support any military aid to Israel. And that seemed to just be a tipping point. And after her, you know, Rokahana said something very similar. And it seemed like, you know, within the Democratic Party, and particularly the progressive side of the Democratic Party, that the politics changed very quickly. And I think that, you know, supporters of Israel in this country and the Israeli government were watching this very closely. You know, I think there had long been some sort of expectation that when a new 10-year agreement was signed, as you know, this agreement's now being negotiated, it would look different than the last one, which again was signed in 2016 under President Obama and guaranteed $38 billion in foreign military aid to Israel over the 10-year period. But I think what has happened, and the tactic that has emerged just in the last few weeks is quite different than what observers had expected. And essentially what's happened is that both the Israelis and their allies in the U.S. have stepped away from direct military aid to Israel. And Netanyahu himself is calling for a drawdown in military aid over this 10-year period. So the amount notionally that the U.S. would be giving year to year would be going down. But they are replacing it with something. And what it is essentially like a very close integration between the R&D and also, to some degree, manufacturing capacities of the U.S. and Israeli military procurement systems. And this has come up sort of quietly just in the past few weeks. The measure that has received the most attention is a section that was sort of buried in the National Defense Authorization Act version that's going through the House right now. It was called Section 224, actually. Now it's Section 219. And there's been some opposition to that. Rokana and Thomas Massey have both said they oppose it. And essentially what it would do, and I'm just going to quote some of the language, is synchronize cooperative efforts between the U.S. and Israel on defense technology research, development, testing, evaluation, integration, and industrial cooperation. I mean, the experts I've spoken to implied that this would create or argue that this would create like a unprecedentedly close cooperation and link between the U.S. and Israeli militaries, and would just sort of become a substitute for the sort of foreign military aid that we'd seen in the past, but also like a step beyond, like a degree of integration that would be incredibly deep and also difficult for future Congresses to undo.
0: And Josh, does this seem like an effort to essentially create a shell game, as Josh Paul told Jewish Currents in your recent piece? So is this going to be a way to sort of mask the billions of dollars that the U.S. is supplying militarily to Israel? What do you think will be the practical consequences of this?
2: Yeah, look, I think that's part of it. I think the other part of it is that what it does is, you know, right now there is some transparency to the military aid that the U.S. Gives to Israel every year, right? This goes through Congress. We know the exact amounts. There are often votes on particular weapon sales. You know, it's possible to track and to keep a relatively close watch of what's going on. But what this would do is really move this into the hallways of the Pentagon and the Byzantine aspects of the Pentagon procurement process. It would create officials within the Pentagon who would have an enormous amount of power to direct funds and also, you know, proceed with this systems integration with the Israeli military. And so I think, you know, what Josh Paul said to me is right. Like the money would continue to flow just in a harder to track way, but also it would take a lot of what's happening sort of out of the public view. And it's sort of hard to talk about because it's quite complicated what they're proposing. Yes. And it is, you know, there has not been a lot of open debate about it. This is happening in sort of subsections of large defense spending bills. But yeah, I think the general sense is that money would continue to flow. And also it would be harder to track. And also it would create this very close relationship between the sort of technological side of the two militaries mm-hmm. that, you know, the U.S. doesn't have relationships quite like that with any of its other allies.
0: Yes, it sounds truly unprecedented what they're proposing here. Akbar, I wanted to ask you about a dynamic here that Josh is touching on, which is this unconditional support for Israel by the U.S. Congress. And it particularly seems to be becoming a problem for Democrats now. As Josh mentioned, there's been a real split now in the party with a number of leading Democrats saying they don't want to see any more military aid to Israel. So what are you seeing in terms of how this issue is affecting politicians on the Democratic side, particularly now that we have a bunch of primaries that have been going on in this country?
1: I think Democrats have a huge reckoning to do with their own role in enabling Israeli impunity and violence that, you know, of course, we saw from Gaza from, again, October 7th onwards, just mass killing and starvation. And of course, we continue to see in the occupied West Bank and in Lebanon. But I think that the trend that Josh's piece so astutely points to and highlights is really important to understand, because as there is this overarching narrative and this overarching desire that we see again and again in polling from Democrats and from some Republicans and broadly across the U.S., this kind of turning away from Israel, it's really important to remember that some of the key decision makers, policy makers, actually influential figures in Washington, in the military-industrial complex, still retain a really strong affinity for the U.S.-Israel bond. And it's entirely possible to, for instance, stand up and say we are opposed to taking money from AIPAC, the chief pro-Israel advocacy group in this country, and, you know, we don't want to support Israeli Prime Minister Benjamin Netanyahu, a really unpopular figure, and then to, for instance, really work on these kinds of quiet, more subtle efforts to continue support for Israel, right? Mm-hmm. And that's driven by a few factors that I think advocates and those hoping for a different U.S.-Israel relationship, a different American foreign policy, more in line with America's stated goals and values, they'll have to address these trends. You see it already in Democrats who are attacking Trump by saying, oh, he's giving too much to Iran, with the implication being we will still be tough on Iran. You see it in the desire to say, well, if the Israelis just kick Netanyahu out of office, maybe we can work with them and just sort of forget about all these apparent war crimes and their clear record. And of course, the fact that the desire for brutality is across Israeli civil society. And you see it in Democrats really wanting to not look at the Biden era, turn the page, and behave as though they had no role, and instead pin it all on President Trump.
0: Yeah, so many fractures and such a wedge issue here just among the Democrats, let alone on the Republican side. Josh, have to ask you, we're almost out of time here, but what do you think are the prospects of this kind of, you know, enmeshing or integration of the U.S. and Israeli defense departments happening? What are the next steps here?
2: Look, I mean, I think part of the issue has been that this has happened very quickly. And again, it's sort of hard to comprehend and grasp and explain. And so there hasn't been a lot of activism on this. The groups that I spoke with in the past couple of weeks were beginning to try to educate their members and educate the public about this. I think the politics in the moment are difficult for people who want to head this off. So

0: demonstrate that reigning in Israel in some strong way, or say Iran will give you further sanctions relief. I think that would be quite striking.
1: Well, very much appreciate you both coming on and helping our listeners understand a little bit of what is going on. Actually, a lot, I should say, of what is going on. And as I said, in this fast-changing story here, Akbar Shahid Ahmed, award-winning journalist, foreign diplomatic correspondent for the digital news outlet Notice News of the United States. Thanks so much for joining us.
0: Thank you.
1: And Josh Nathan Kazis, news director at Jewish Currents. Thank you, Josh, for being with us.
2: This is great. Thanks for having me.
1: We have more to come on Your Calls Media Roundtable. I'm Ethan Elkind sitting in for Rose Aguilar. Coming up after this short break, we're going to talk about the proposed $111 billion merger between Paramount, Skydance, and Warner Brothers Discovery. So stay with us.

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2: Welcome back. 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That's 866-798-8255. And now we're going to turn to the proposed $111 billion merger between Paramount Skydance and Warner Brothers Discovery, which would bring together major outlets, including CNN and HBO. Now, the deal could greatly expand the Ellison family's media empire, as the family is closely allied with Donald Trump. Earlier this week, Trump's Department of Justice approved the merger, and Paramount quickly said it intends to finalize the deal, quote, as soon as possible. But in response to this federal approval, the spokesperson for California Attorney General Rob Bonta said that, quote, the merger of Warner Brothers and Paramount remains under investigation by the California Department of Justice. So now all eyes are on state attorneys general and others who could challenge the merger under state and federal antitrust law. NBC News also reports that New York Attorney General Letitia James is reviewing the deal as well. So how could this merger further jeopardize the freedom of the press, and what could be done about it? We're very pleased to be joined by Craig Aaron, who is president and CEO of Free Press and the Free Press Action Fund. Craig told The Guardian, quote, despite all the talk about conducting a thorough investigation, the fix was in at the Trump Justice Department. From the start, Paramount Skydance has flattered and promised sweeping changes to news coverage to win the administration's approval, despite evidence that giving one corporation this much media power, all the movie studios, cable channels, and newsrooms will undermine competition, destroy jobs, slant the news, and endanger our democracy. Craig, good to have you back with us.
3: Thanks for having me back. Always good to be on the show.
2: And I also want to welcome Rachel Antel, award-winning documentary filmmaker and editor. And in 2023, she co-founded the Archival Producers Alliance. Rachel, welcome to you.
4: Thanks so much for having me.
2: Wonderful to have you both to talk about this really major media story. Craig, how significant is it that the Department of Justice at the federal level approved of this proposed merger?
3: Well, it's significant in that it removes a major hurdle to this deal being done, but this deal is not done yet. And in fact, more and more news

0: has come out of the administration. The Wall Street Journal reported that the career staff at the Department of Justice were leaning toward actually going to court to stop this deal, but the political appointees above them intervene to give it the green light. So that's just further evidence, I think, that this deal is not a good deal for the American public. It would put too much media power in too few hands and really give too much control over our news media to a company and to executive leadership that has shown they can't be trusted with it. We have been watching what the Ellison family and Paramount Skydance have been doing to CBS News, slanting coverage, spiking stories, forcing out and firing veteran reporters. If they got this deal done, they would control not just CBS, but also CNN and HBO and dozens of cable channels. So this is why we need state attorneys general like Rob Bonta in California to scrutinize this deal and to step in, because the federal government has abdicated its responsibility to enforce antitrust laws because Paramount appeals to them politically and has promised the kind of sweeping changes at CBS that they've made at CBS in the rest of their media holdings.
1: Well, Craig, how much sort of power leverage here do states have to try to make sure that this deal doesn't go forward?
0: Potentially, they have significant power. Like, this will be a court fight, right? And like any court fight, it depends who the judges are. It depends on the case you can present. But on its face, the evidence that this deal is anti-competitive, that it is too much media concentration, seems quite clear. And we have a couple of recent examples where states have stepped in when the feds gave up. Most recently, Ticketmaster, Live Nation, a big challenge to that would-be monopoly. The federal government backed out of the case. The states actually stepped in and won the case against that merger. States have also intervened against a major broadcast merger, Nexstar Tegna. That's still moving through the courts. So this is the kind of deal that warrants state scrutiny, especially in a place like California, where Hollywood and the entertainment industry is so important. But also that matters a lot in New York. That matters a lot in Georgia. That matters in a lot of states. So this is the kind of case where state attorneys general do have a lot of power if they're willing to take the plunge, go to court, and fight this out. What we learned last week is the federal government, the Trump administration, is going to have nothing to do with it. But there is a clear record where states can step in, intervene to block a deal like this.
1: And if this merger does go through, we've heard some people say that Ellison may be in control by November of networks like CNN, if all these companies end up merging. Could a lawsuit potentially put that on hold, or would the merger go through and then litigation, which could take years to play out, would that be working in parallel? How does this typically happen?
0: It could result in a longer delay. It depends, what the initial moves in court look like. Paramount's going to try to push this deal as fast as possible. It's very complicated, complex deal. It needs to not only go through the U.S. government, but it needs to go to Europe. They have to get a lot of reviews because it's such a massive worldwide deal. But certainly going to court would extend this, which is something Paramount's not interested in, because they're going to have to start paying Warner Brothers money if there's a delay in this deal. But certainly, once a court is involved, then they're the ones setting the calendar. So it could delay this further and deeper into the year. There's no secret why Paramount wants to get this done sooner. Among many reasons is they'd like this to be over before the midterm elections.
1: And I would note we have some high-profile Hollywood folks who have come out against this. Jane Fonda in particular has been very active, urging people to sign a petition calling on state attorneys general to investigate and block the merger. And it's gotten backing of 1,000 people so far in the film and television industry per the Writers Guild of America West. If you're just joining us, this is Ethan Elkind. I'm sitting in for Rose Aguilar on Your Calls Media Roundtable. We're talking about the proposed $111 billion merger between Paramount and Warner Brothers. We're joined by Craig Aaron, president and CEO of Free Press and the Free Press Action Fund, as well as Rachel Antel, award-winning documentary filmmaker and co-founder of the Archival Producers Alliance. The phone lines are open if you have thoughts, questions, concerns about this proposed merger, what it might mean for the media that you consume. The number to call to join the conversation is 866 866-798-TALK. That's 866-798-8255. Or go ahead and email us with any questions or comments you have about this proposed merger to yourcall@kalw.org. Rachel, I want to turn to you. You, as I mentioned, co-founded the Archival Producers Alliance along with Jennifer Petricelli and Stephanie Jenkins, and co-wrote Best Practices for Use of Generative AI in Documentaries. And earlier this month, you and your colleagues wrote about an aspect of this proposed merger that has not received a lot of attention, which is the fate of news archives. As you point out, these archives are invaluable resources for journalists, historians, filmmakers, researchers, scholars. So what concerns you most about how this merger could affect the preservation and public accessibility of these historical records that are owned by CNN and now by CBS, potentially?
2: Yeah, so television news often serves as the first draft of history. You know, they're covering events that are essential to public understanding. And then historical documentary storytelling relies on these drafts to synthesize deeper narratives, provide commentary, and bring new perspectives to old stories. So the CNN collection holds over 4 million broadcast assets, spanning over 45 years, covering wars and elections, political events. And then the CBS archive preserves some of the oldest television news in the country with over six decades of stories. So if combined, this merger would create an unprecedented concentration of American national broadcast history under a single ownership. And with that kind of consolidation, along with other mergers that have been happening in the local news space, which Craig actually alluded to, we're moving towards private archive monopolies. So viewers of documentaries may not realize that access to these primary source materials usually requires an approval process that's at the sole discretion of their owner. And that approval can factor in the content or perspective of a project. So owners can determine who's allowed access to and use of this material, gatekeeping who can tell these American stories and how.
1: Please continue. Didn't mean to interrupt there.
2: Oh, sorry. I was just going to say that rights holders, despite owning swaths of broadcast history that went out over public airwaves, they don't have a legal obligation to the public to share their private assets. So this merger of CNN and CBS, which really represent two of the four major TV news archives that hold stories for the past 75 years, could limit the ability of media makers to tell historical stories. They could put more restrictions on usage, demand higher license fees, and really put authentic historical footage out of the reach of many media makers, especially independents.
1: No, Rachel, it's such an important issue to raise here that, as I said, really is not getting a lot of attention. I didn't mean to cut you off, but I did want to ask if you have faced barriers in the past trying to access some of these documents, sources. I mean, what kind of leverage would a new owner potentially have to prevent scholars, researchers, filmmakers getting access here?
2: Well, sure. So just to backtrack a little of what the process is when you're licensing material for a documentary, it's sort of like building a two-scale model of a house before you go into construction. So first you make sure it's structurally sound, and then you make the finished product. So with a documentary, you would first obtain low-resolution versions of historical clips on your subject, and then, you know, the director and editor cut them into the film, but those copies aren't suitable for broadcast. They have watermarks or time code. To make sure that you actually license the materials from them. So when you've finished editing and decide what you actually want to use, you then go back to the news archive to get your license agreement, pay the license fees and all of that. But with all four major news archives, if you want to license a story that's aired or uses their talent, then you need to obtain explicit permission from the company. You have to show them the exact context for how that clip is being used within your film. And they decide whether or not to give you permission and allow you to license it. There's no conversation. And honestly, I've never even been able to speak directly with the actual decision maker. So we had one colleague tell us about historical war footage that he had licensed from one of the networks for a documentary that he was working on without a problem. And then a few years later, when he tried to license the same footage for another documentary, the U.S. happened to be in a war, a new war. And so the network decided to deny him permission to use the footage because they felt it showed those historical soldiers in a bad light, which they didn't want to do during wartime. So the footage was the same, but the political moment was different. and he was not able to gain access. And just one other example that I think really underscores the vulnerability of filmmakers to the whims of the corporate owners. In 2019, the Walt Disney Company, which owns ABC News, instituted a policy to only allow Disney-owned outlets to use any of their aired stories, reporters, or anchors. So if, say, someone was making a documentary about 9/11 and wanted to use that famous clip of Peter Jennings breaking the story, this policy would have prevented them from doing so unless the film was to air on a Disney-owned station. So while that policy was ultimately reversed, dozens of documentaries were denied access to national stories during that time.
1: Yeah, such a really powerful example of what is at stake here. I also appreciate you just walking us through this process. I think most people watching documentaries have no idea about this process of how to get access to this really important footage that really, as you say, creates this draft of history. Craig Aaron, President and CEO of Free Press, wanted to bring you in on this subject. What's your experience, I suppose, in terms of accessing this type of information? How concerned are you about this issue that Rachel is surfacing around the sort of archival record of the media?
0: Well, I'm very concerned, and I've been talking to the Archival Producers Alliance because I think they've really uncovered an important problem that people haven't been talking about. And this is our shared history, our ability to tell stories about ourselves, whether it's something sitting in the basement of a local television station or this massive collection of our history that a CBS or CNN holds. And everywhere I turn in this merger, you know, what I just want to say to the audience and really to the state attorney general is listen to these workers and listen to these creators on the front line, the archival producers, the documentary filmmakers, the actors, directors, showrunners. They've been dealing with these companies. They understand. They are sending up a flare, a warning about what happens when there's no choice, when there's no competition, when you no longer have multiple places to take your documentary and get it aired, when public media funding disappears or is cut back severely, suddenly there's no place to turn, no other options. And it costs people's jobs, and it costs us this incredibly important content and ability to understand our own history. So it goes beyond a business deal. It goes beyond which executive is up or down. And so for me, it all boils down to listen to the people who are making these amazing things that we love and want to watch and want more of. And they are telling you this merger is too big and it should be stopped.
1: 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I'm Ethan Elkind sitting in for Rose Aguilar, and the phone lines are open. If you have concerns about what this proposed merger between Paramount and Warner Brothers might mean for the media landscape, if you have questions for our guests, the number to call to join the conversation is 866-798-TALK. That's 866-798-8255, or email us questions or comments at yourcall@kalw.org. We're joined by Craig Aaron, President and CEO of Free Press and the Free Press Action Fund, and Rachel Antel, award-winning documentary filmmaker and editor and co-founder of the Archival Producers Alliance. Rachel, if this merger goes forward, are there other options to try to ensure that we still have open access to all of this archival footage and information? Are there process reforms that could be put in place, or is the main hope here to try to stop this merger if we want to see, you know, ongoing access to these archives?
2: Well, I mean, I think obviously stopping the merger would be the best thing that could happen. I'm hopeful that there could be some kind of exemption made for the archives, that there would be some protections put in place. I mean, the issue goes way beyond this particular merger and just who controls all of these archives. There isn't any mandate to put them in the hands of the people, to give people access. Access is very difficult, and often archival collections they're not valued. They're just seen as corporate assets rather than as part of our historical inheritance. And so I think, you know, raising awareness is going to be really important across the board to protect these assets, because once they're gone, they're gone. It's also possible, I mean, one way they can control access is to just not let us license them, but those things can also be thrown away or destroyed. And we've seen that happen time and again, especially at the local news level. And under this administration, I do have a lot of specific concerns about what is going to happen and why. You know, they understand the power of documentary evidence. Like we saw that last year when the Pentagon flagged 26,000 archival images for removal as part of the DEI purge. We saw it when the administration fired the heads of the National Archive and the Library of Congress. They work very hard to put out the images they want to see and suppress the information and images they don't want. So, you know.
1: Yes, so much at stake. I just think about the January 6th footage, for example. We have an email comment or question in from Daniel in San Francisco who writes, what can average people do at this point to stop this merger? Craig, I want to direct that question to you. What do you recommend to listeners who are concerned and want to do something about this?
0: Yeah, you should contact your attorney general, Rob Bonta, who is conducting an investigation of this merger. You should share your concerns. You can do that via freepress.net. You can do that via the Committee for the First Amendment. You mentioned earlier Jane Fonda's group. Those are easy ways to register your opposition. If you are part of the media, part of the industry, if you have, you know, you're directly affected by the results of this merger or just worried about it in the audience, it's really important that these elected leaders hear from you. Get a call, get a letter, sign a petition. It makes a big difference to let them know that the public is watching and the public is really worried about the outcome of this merger. Now is the time to get those messages in so they know just how important it is for them to do a thorough investigation and step in to block this deal.
1: And Rachel, I'm curious also to hear what you and your colleagues are doing to stop the merger and if you have any advice for listeners who want to get involved.
2: Well, the Block the Merger movement has been really great about getting public town halls happening and, you know, getting the ear of senators. Cory Booker's been very responsive. Adam Schiff, they've both held spotlight hearings as well as town halls. So we've submitted testimony. My colleague Steph Jenkins spoke at a town hall recently with Cory Booker, and we are in conversation. You know, we also are trying to appeal to the state's attorney generals. And get their ear and just raise awareness like this. I mean, forums like this, I'm so grateful that you're having it because this is already going to get more ears, I hope, than we've had. I mean, archives don't make headlines. They don't seem exciting and interesting, but really what they represent is very, very important and very powerful for civic participation, for our awareness of history, and, you know, going forward as a democratic society.
1: We do have another email from Art who asks, what can the attorneys general do about this? Craig, I know we've discussed this earlier when we first welcomed you to the program.
0: Sure.
1: So I assume the lawsuit route is probably the best. Are there other levers that attorneys general might have?
0: Really, at this point, it is going to court to stop this deal. Because the Justice Department has signed off on the deal, it's the Attorney General's job to go and block that and to collect evidence against it. So Rachel mentioned Block the Merger. BlockTheMerger.com is collecting stories from people who have experience in the industry, who know about that. If that's you, go and tell them your story, collect it. They can keep it anonymous if that's what you wish. Very important that the Attorney General get this kind of evidence and information, because we're at the point where we need them to step in and block. There is not a concession. There is not a backroom deal that is going to stop the dangers of this merger. We've just seen it time and again that those concessions don't hold up. So the answer is attorneys general do what they should do best, which is go to court and win cases.
1: Yes. Well, we're almost out of time, but Craig, I wanted to ask you one other question here around the economics of this deal. Now, originally, Netflix had a deal with Warner Brothers, and they basically said, you know, have fun, Paramount. If you're going to spend $111 billion, this is not worthwhile. Do you think that the economics here might end up giving Paramount cold feet? I mean, we don't want to hold out, you know, false hope here, but does it seem like a bad deal on the economics?
0: I mean, I think it's set up to become a disaster, but will that mean Paramount will back out? I don't see that happening. I think the problem is the level of cuts, the level of, you know, firings and job loss that it will take to make this deal make economic sense for Paramount. That's what has me very, very nervous, that the only way for them ultimately to make this makes sense is to conduct huge cutbacks despite what they're promising. The other thing that worries me is who's really investing in this deal. And the answer by and large is Saudi Arabia, the United Arab Emirates, like big sovereign wealth funds You know, Jared Kushner's fund was in there for a while, the President Trump's son-in-law. These are the people sort of circling this deal and what's going to be in it for them to ensure that there's any kind of good coverage. You know, all these people are very invested in the Trump project. And in you know, we're talking about countries where journalists have been murdered, you know, and so we've got a lot of concerns about the shaky nature of the financing, but also who's ultimately going to come collect on that financing if this deal is allowed to move forward.
1: A lot of alarm bells. I really appreciate both of you coming on to talk about this story and the latest here. Craig Aaron, president and CEO of Free Press and the Free Press Action Fund. Rachel Antel, award-winning documentary filmmaker and editor and co-founder of the Archival Producers Alliance. Thank you both so much for joining us on Your Calls Media Roundtable.
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1: That is our show. 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Malihei Razazan produced today's show. Kevin Vance is our studio. Thanks so much for joining us. I'm Ethan Elkind. It's Your Call.
3: I'm Dr. Anthony Lizowitz, and this is Climate Connections. Cows poop a lot. On large dairy farms, dealing with all that waste can be a challenge. Some farmers pile it into pits, where it emits climate-warming methane as it breaks down. But on other farms, cow poop is being turned into energy instead. A biodigester, or anaerobic digester, is a tank or covered lagoon where microorganisms break down organic waste in an oxygen-free environment.
4: It can be manure from animal agriculture. It can be food waste.
3: Jessica Niekraz consults on biodigester projects and co-founded the Wisconsin Biomass Energy Coalition. She explains that when waste breaks down in a biodigester, it produces methane and carbon dioxide, which are captured. This biogas can then be turned into vehicle fuel or used in generators or boilers, or it can be refined and used in place of conventional natural gas. And the biodigestion process leaves behind a nutrient-rich material called digestate that can be used as fertilizer on farm fields.
4: It comes back with fewer pathogens, reduced odor.
3: So biodigesters provide farmers with products they can use or sell while reducing the climate pollution caused by all that poop. Climate Connections is produced by the Yale Center for Environmental Communication. 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
5: 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I'm J.P. 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Last Monday morning, June 8th, the body of a kayaker was found on Yellowstone Lake in Yellowstone National Park. People out boating on Yellowstone Lake discovered the body of a 41-year-old man, Brandon Ray, of Denver, Colorado, floating in the water near Rock Point on the northwest shore of the lake near Bridge Bay. National Park Service rangers responded to the scene and recovered Ray's body, along with a capsized kayak and Ray's personal belongings. The incident is under investigation. It's believed that Ray was visiting the park alone, since no one had reported him missing until his body was discovered. A dramatic fire at the City of Livingston garbage transfer station was caused by batteries, according to a city official. The June 4th fire happened in a trash container outside the city's transfer station. An investigation found that the source of the blaze was lawn cutting machinery, a lawn tractor, with batteries still attached. Fire Chief Joshua Kablowski said the crushing of batteries in the compacting process resulted in the inevitable fire, which was able to spread quickly, making the fire suppression difficult. Damage was significant. Another recent trash hauler fire happened on May 30th. That trailer was inside the transfer station at the time of the fire. In that incident, since the container was able to be removed from the building, there was little structural damage to the transfer station building. The May 30th fire was because of the improper disposal of flammable or combustible items. The city of Livingston said in a statement, "Saturday's incident was a great reminder that all chemicals, coals, cigarette butts, and other flammable and combustible items should be properly disposed of outside of the normal waste streams." Livingston Public Works assisted with dismantling the refuse and dumping the trailer during fire operations. The transfer station's over-the-scale solid waste drop-off area has been closed as a result of the two fires. Currently, there is not an estimated reopening date, but the city is accepting, in a separate area, oil and antifreeze in appropriate tanks, green waste, and compost. The James Beard Awards, the restaurant industry's annual honors, sometimes called the Oscars of the food world, were bestowed last Monday night in Chicago, and the best bakery in the nation, the James Beard 2026 Award winner for Outstanding Bakery, is Wild Crumb in Bozeman, Montana. The James Beard Award is one of the highest honors in the culinary world, and Wild Crumb Bakery in Bozeman has now been recognized on the national stage. Wild Crumb was founded 13 years ago by co-owners Lauren Heemstra and Carolyn Schweitzer and produces artisan bread and pastries on Bozeman's northeast side. Wild Crumb's James Beard Award win is the first James Beard Award for Montana. The James Beard Outstanding Bakery category is that of a baker of breads, pastries, or desserts that demonstrates consistent excellence in food, atmosphere, hospitality, and operations. Wild Crumb was named the winner of Outstanding Bakery, beating four other nominees from across the nation in Wisconsin, Alaska, New Hampshire, and South Carolina. Congratulations, Wild Crumb Bakery, on your win of the 2026 James Beard Award for Most Outstanding Bakery in the Nation. This is J.P. 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
7: 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Doors at 8 p.m., show starts at 8:45. 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

0: From New York, this is Democracy Now!
1: The question before us now is how much more can we accomplish together? Can we turn over a new leaf? Can we change relations in the Middle East permanently? Or do we go back to doing things the old way, which is not our preference, but is certainly very much something that can happen.
0: Vice President J.D. Vance and Iranian negotiators met in Switzerland Sunday to formally begin a new round of talks after signing a framework agreement to end the war. We'll speak with Behrouz Ghamari Tabrizi. He was on death row at the notorious Evin prison in Iran. And we'll talk to Pulitzer Prize-winning journalist Spencer Ackerman. His latest piece is headlined Iran's Forever Leverage. Then to London. Prime Minister Keir Starmer announces he's stepping down.
2: Every decision I've taken has been about putting the country I love first. That is why I will resign as leader of the Labour Party.
0: We'll speak to Starmer's former mentor, renowned human rights attorney Jeffrey Robertson. We'll talk about the political upheaval and Palestine activists who took on the Ilbi. His latest piece for The Key is headlined Punishing Protest as Terrorism. And finally, in another victory for right-wing forces in Latin America, Colombia has elected Alvarado de la Espriella as its new president.
3: Gracias, Colombia, por ese respaldo.
4: Thank you, Colombia, for that support. Thank you for choosing us. You will not regret it. The homeland miracle will become a reality, and we, together with you and God's help, will rebuild the homeland and take it to the place of greatness it deserves.
0: We'll go to Colombia for the latest. All that and more coming up. Welcome to Democracy Now!, democracynow.org, The War and Peace Report. I'm Amy Goodman. Mediators from Pakistan and Qatar say the U.S. and Iran made, quote, encouraging progress, end quote, during 18 hours of negotiations in Switzerland, where the two sides agreed to a roadmap towards reaching a final deal within 60 days. Last week, the U.S. and Iran officially signed a memorandum of understanding aimed at ending the war in Iran, which President Trump began in late February. Vice President J.D. Vance headed the U.S. delegation. Iran's parliament speaker, Mohammed Bakar Ghalibaf, led the Iranian delegation. On Sunday, Vance said the U.S. wants to turn over a new leaf with Iran.
1: What the president has asked us to do is turn over a new leaf, to transform our relationship with the people of Iran and to extend an outstretched hand that says to the people of Iran that if your leadership is willing to give up being a driver of regional instability, if they are willing to give up nuclear weapons ambitions for the long term, then the United States is willing to fundamentally transform our relationship with that country. That is certainly our goal.
0: The talks took place despite new threats from President Trump. On Sunday, he posted a message online reading, quote, Iran must immediately stop their highly paid proxies in Lebanon from causing trouble. If they don't, we'll hit Iran very hard again, just like we did last week, only harder. Three exclamation points. On Saturday, Iran announced it was closing the Strait of Hormuz again after Israel killed 83 people in Lebanon. On Friday, Israel said it would agree to a new ceasefire in Lebanon, but Israel's refusing to end its occupation of southern Lebanon, where Hezbollah killed four Israeli soldiers Friday. Residents of southern Lebanon have decried the ongoing Israeli attacks. This is Abbas Ezzedine in the town of Barish, where Israel struck a three-story building.
5: There was an airstrike this morning on this house. It was targeted by Israeli warplanes at 8:30 a.m. People were sleeping inside, children, a woman, her two children, and her husband, and a young civilian. They were all civilians, sleeping peacefully in their home. It was supposed to be a ceasefire yesterday from the Israeli enemy.
0: In other news from Lebanon, the acclaimed conservationist Mona Khalil has died after being wounded in an Israeli strike on her home 2 weeks ago. The 76-year-old spent years trying to protect endangered sea turtles in Lebanon's Mediterranean coastline. Israel's continuing to attack Gaza despite the so-called ceasefire. Earlier today, an Israeli drone killed a high school student who was on her way to take a test in Gaza City. On Saturday, Israeli strikes killed at least six people, including two children, and Ahmed Wisha, a cameraman with Al Jazeera. Wisha's brother Mohammed also worked for Al Jazeera and was killed in an Israeli strike in April. Since October 2023, Israel's killed over 260 journalists in Gaza, including at least 12 working for Al Jazeera. On Sunday, mourners gathered in Deir al-Balah to remember Ahmed Wisha. This is Al Jazeera correspondent Talal al-Awruki.
6: The Israeli occupation deliberately assassinates journalists, largely and directly, during its war of extermination, in a clear attempt to suppress images, prevent the dissemination of the message, and to conceal the massacres and atrocities committed against the Palestinian people here in the Gaza Strip.
0: In Britain, Keir Starmer's resigned as prime minister and leader of the Labour Party over mounting pressure from within his own party. Starmer spoke earlier today.
2: The question my party is asking now is whether I am best placed to lead us into the next general election. I have heard the answer of my parliamentary party to that question, and I accept that answer with good grace. Every decision I've taken has been about putting the country I love first. That is why I will resign as leader of the Labour Party.
0: Starmer's announcement paves the way for Britain to have its seventh leader in 10 years. Former Manchester mayor, newly elected Labour MP Andy Burnham, is widely expected to become the next prime minister. We'll have more on this story later in the broadcast. In Colombia, a Trump-backed far-right lawyer has declared victory in Sunday's presidential runoff to replace Gustavo Petro, with over 99.9% of the vote counted. Abelardo de la Espriella has 49.7% of the vote. The leftist Senator Ivan Cepeda has 48.7%. Abelardo de la Espriella is a political novice who rose to prominence representing right-wing paramilitary groups. Cepeda is a prominent human rights defender and legislator. His father was assassinated by right-wing U.S.-backed paramilitary groups in 1994. Cepeda spoke to supporters on Sunday.
4: Once the official canvass takes place and its final result is produced and the corresponding verifications have been carried out, we will recognize the official result that emerges from that scrutiny process.
0: If the election results are confirmed, Colombia would become the latest Latin American country to shift to the right, joining Argentina, El Salvador, Chile, Bolivia, and possibly Peru, where Keiko Fujimori appears on track to win the election. Bolivia's right-wing president, Rodrigo Paz, has declared a state of emergency and has deployed the military to end weeks of indigenous and union-led protests. Protesters had set up road blockades across the country, calling for Paz's resignation and an end to austerity measures. Former Bolivian President Evo Morales has backed the protest movement.
7: In my view, this is a rebellion by the indigenous movement against the neoliberal model and against the neocolonial state. As time goes by, the government has moved faster. It has tried to implement it, even without authority. In December, it already issued a supreme decree to put the entire neoliberal model in place.
0: In news from Cuba, lawmakers have passed sweeping economic changes that could lead to the privatization of much of Cuba's socialist economy. The move comes after intense U.S. pressure and threats by President Trump to take over Cuba. In recent months, the U.S. has blocked nearly all oil shipments from reaching Cuba. This is on top of the U.S. embargo that dates back to the early 60s. Cuba's Prime Minister Manuel Moreno Cruz spoke Thursday.
4: These are proposals to confront the crisis, opening a transformative window that, if not implemented now, could bring irreversible political and social consequences. But I want to reiterate that these transformations do not represent a departure from the socialist project. On the contrary, they follow the logic of its own development.
0: In other news from Cuba, former Vice President Marido Valdez Menendez has died at the age of 94. He was a close ally of Fidel and Raul Castro and was a key figure in the Cuban Revolution. Salazar Sur, the president of the Islamic Society of Milwaukee, Wisconsin's largest mosque, has been released from an ICE jail in Indiana after being detained for nearly 3 months. Sarsour is a Palestinian-born community leader. He spoke to supporters on Thursday.
8: Because great people like you and people of freedom that stood with justice, that's why I'm back. I owe this to my community. To again, people of freedom like JVB and other organizations who did great work standing for justice.
0: Salazar Sur have lived in the United States for over 30 years. In Newark, New Jersey, a Father's Day vigil was held outside the privately run for-profit ICE jail known as Delaney Hall Sunday. Families and supporters held signs reading, quote, "Free the dads, close the camps," unquote. The vigil was disrupted when a red sports car entering the facility struck a female protester who was waving an upside-down U.S. flag. Demonstrators said they believe the driver of the car was an employee of the GEO Group, that for-profit private prison company that operates the ICE jail. Soon after, ICE agents deployed pepper spray and mace on the crowd. The U.S. State Department has announced it'll stop funding HIV and AIDS programs in South Africa, where more than 8 million people live with HIV, the highest number of any country in the world. A State Department official justified the decision by citing, quote, "South Africa's failure to make demonstrable progress on policy requests by the administration," unquote. President Trump has falsely claimed there's a white genocide taking place in South Africa. Trump has also overhauled U.S. asylum policy by pausing all asylum requests from around the world except for white South Africans. And President Trump, without offering any evidence, has claimed vandals are responsible for turning the newly renovated Lincoln Memorial reflecting pool green instead of dark blue. Last week, the Washington Post reported the reflecting pool contained more algae than at any recorded point in June over the past 5 years. In addition, a newly painted blue liner has begun to peel. In recent days, authorities have arrested several people for touching parts of the reflecting pool, including David Hearn, a 67-year-old former Olympic canoe racer who was arrested, handcuffed, and held for 5 hours after stopping by the pool during a 64-mile bike ride. Hearn denied committing vandalism and described his arrest as, quote, "arbitrary, capricious prosecution," unquote. And those are some of the headlines. This is Democracy Now!, democracynow.org, The War and Peace Report. I'm Amy Goodman. Mediators from Pakistan and Qatar say the U.S. and Iran made encouraging progress during 18 hours of negotiations in Switzerland, where the two sides agreed to a roadmap towards reaching a final deal within 60 days. Vice President J.D. Vance headed the U.S. delegation. Iran's parliament speaker, Mohammad Bakr Ghalibaf, led the Iranian delegation. On Sunday, Vance said the U.S. wants to turn over a new leaf with Iran.
1: What the president has asked us to do is turn over a new leaf, to transform our relationship with the people of Iran and to extend an outstretched hand that says to the people of Iran that if your leadership is willing to give up being a driver of regional instability, if they are willing to give up nuclear weapons ambitions for the long term, then the United States is willing to fundamentally transform our relationship with that country. That is certainly our goal.
0: The talks took place despite new threats from President Trump. On Sunday, Trump posted a message online reading, quote, Iran must immediately stop their highly paid proxies in Lebanon from causing trouble. If they don't, we'll hit Iran very hard, just like we did last week, only harder. 3 exclamation points. On Saturday, Iran announced it was closing the Strait of Hormuz after Israel killed 83 people in Lebanon. On Friday, Israel said it would agree to a new ceasefire in Lebanon, but is also refusing to end its occupation of southern Lebanon, where Hezbollah killed 4 Israeli soldiers Friday. For more on these latest developments, we're joined by 2 guests. Behrouz Ghamari Tabrizi is a fellow at the Center for Place, Culture and Politics at the CUNY Graduate Center. He was previously professor and chair of the Department of Near Eastern Studies at Princeton University. In the 1980s, he was on death row in Iran's notorious Evin prison. His latest book, just out this year, is titled The Long War on Iran, New Events, Old Questions. And we're joined here in New York by the Pulitzer Prize-winning reporter Spencer Ackerman, author of Reign of Terror, How the 9/11 Era Destabilized America and Produced Trump, and writes the Forever Wars newsletter. His latest piece is headlined Iran's Forever Leverage. Let's start with you, Spencer. Your assessment of where the U.S. and Iran have come to in their negotiations.
9: We've reached an astonishing point, a point that reflects how thoroughly the United States has lost this foolhardy war that the U.S. and Israel launched in February. If you'll remember, back then, there was never any consideration that Iran would close one of the world's most important economic waterways. Right now, unlike anything the United States or Israel thought it would achieve in this war, that is the main issue driving absolutely everything else. And it's the main issue that's prompted the United States to essentially give away the store. Unlike the JCPOA, the nuclear deal in 2015 that the Obama administration negotiated with Iran, this memorandum of understanding that the U.S. and Iran have signed to kick off a 60-day period of negotiations only in some aspects covers the nuclear file. What it mostly does is lay out a roadmap to a regional transformation that would have been astonishing previously to imagine. The United States is committing in this document, this signed document, to transform its military posture in the Middle East, to end all forms of sanctions on Iran, not in the staggered manner that the 2015 accord did, but apparently right now, the Iranians can sell oil, make money off of their oil supplies right now. And more fundamentally, the U.S. and Iran are now looking toward a new reality in which Iran's power has been demonstrated against what had been not just the reigning superpower in the world, but the driving force of Middle Eastern security.
0: I want to go to the Iranian president, Masoud Pezeshkian, speaking Sunday.
10: We will not give up our rights to enrichment, and they, too, will be forced to accept it. You all know what the so-called president of the United States was saying. He has made a complete 180-degree turn. He was saying that Iran must surrender unconditionally. Iran has no right to do this. It has no right to do that. Then he gave a speech and said that Iran has the right to do this. It has the right to possess this. In other words, he has reversed himself 180 degrees compared to his previous positions, and has accepted that they cannot ignore our rights.
0: That's the Iranian president. Can you talk about the U.S. spin and go further into the details and how what has been accomplished at this point compares to what President Obama accomplished back in 2015?
9: Right. So you heard the vice president talk about how Iran has to transform its behavior, how its proxy support for militias like Hezbollah has to end. That's not actually in the MOU. The memorandum itself really puts the onus on the United States to both end its sanctions, all sorts of sanctions on Iran, secondary sanctions, which basically means the customers, the consumers of Iranian oil have sanctions on them as well. And as well, it makes the United States sort of responsible for Israel withdrawing from Lebanon, which the Israelis are not agreeing to do at this point. The actual terms itself we should be cautious on. I would not be surprised if what happened and the reason why this accord is so tilted in the memorandum of understanding toward the Iranian position is not only because Iran demonstrated it can withstand the United States in the war, but because the Trump administration needed this agreement so badly to reassure markets, to reassure in particular energy markets, and to get that energy flowing, that very likely the negotiators, Steve Witkoff and Jared Kushner, just needed to give Iran basically the terms of the agreement in order to show that this process would in fact move forward. But right now, what's ended up is that the terms of this agreement are overwhelmingly tilted toward Iran.
0: I want to bring Behrouz into this conversation, Behrouz Ghamari Tabrizi. You yourself were held in Evin prison on death row in Iran. You don't have a lot of sympathy. You didn't for the, to say the least, the Iranian regime. Now a professor at CUNY, before that at Princeton. But can you talk about how that regime has changed, who is in power right now, what the U.S. has done in changing that regime?
11: First, thank you for having me again in the program. I think this was a war that was doomed from the beginning, and it was exactly because of a total misunderstanding of the Islamic Republic power structure. And this misunderstanding and ignorance about the power structure in Iran was partially promoted by the Israelis and American intelligence, and partially put forward by the mass media in the U.S. The misunderstanding was that, you know, you decapitate the state and then it falls apart. And the reality after 3 or 4 days of war basically undermined that kind of understanding. And the second thing, the second misunderstanding was that the relationship between the Iranian people and their state. And it is true that there is large segments of society are opposing the state in Iran, and they've shown their grievances in many different forms, and they were repressed and massacred by the Iranian government. But at the same time, that relationship did not translate into organizing to overthrow the state after the beginning of the war. And we saw that how people rallied around the flag and despite their opposition to the state, they supported the war efforts that was organized by the Islamic Republic. And the third issue was that miscalculating the Iranian military power. And I want to borrow from Mao Zedong and his his notion of paper tiger. And for many years, Americans thought that Iran is a paper tiger, and they're sort of seen formidable, threatening, and powerful. And while in actuality, they're weak and ineffectual. And but in practice, they showed that not only they were not a paper tiger, but they were willing to withstand these attacks and in a very twisted way show that Americans seem like a paper tiger more than Iranians. And last but not least, the Iranians. The Islamic Republic always threatened that if there is a war against them, they're going to turn that into a regional war and force a global war. And the U.S. administration, the President Trump and others, they thought that this is only a meaningless threat. And in practice, they did that and showed a particularly surprising resilience and survived this attack. And I think that the way now it's working, and diplomatically, politically, the Islamic Republic focused on creating a rift between Israel and the U.S. And I think that possibly, along with their successes in the war front, politically, that was one of the most successful projects that they followed. And as we see today, that rift between the U.S. and Israel is deepening. And for the first time, we see this kind of the political attacks and criticism on Israeli government that has been quite unprecedented. And the other thing that the Iranians did, they shifted their position on Lebanon from supporting their allies, particularly Hezbollah in Lebanon, to defending Lebanese sovereignty. And I think that was also a very successful campaign. And that's how we see all those points are reflected in this 14-point memorandum of understanding, which, to as Spencer said, this is a document of capitulation on the American part, because this is actually an unconditional surrender, because I don't see any parts of this agreement that shows any concession on the Iranian part, except their commitment not to develop nuclear weapons, which was a commitment they made more than 20 years ago.
0: Spencer Ackerman.
9: Excellent points by Behrouz, as always. I would just want to remind everyone, you know, zoom out a little bit. The war in February began as a way, supposedly, for the United States to extract a stronger position in nuclear negotiations. The United States had launched nuclear negotiations with the Iranians pretextually to bomb them. And now what's happened is the Iranians have not only withstood that, they have fundamentally

0: extracted, at least on paper for now, we'll see how this is implemented, a commitment from the United States to move its military posture further away from Iranian territory. What that actually means in practice, we'll have to await. Whether this is, you know, an insincere commitment, we'll have to await, or whether this is actually, you know, compelled, as is, you know, on some level, quite likely, as it's a material reality, derivative of the fact that Iran basically destroyed a whole lot of these bases, have now made the U.S. military posture in Iran not the strength that the United States thought, not the anchor that the United States thought it had in the region, but fundamentally a point of weakness, something that the Iranians can leverage against the U.S., not vice versa. That's a fundamental transformation.
1: And can you talk about how U.S.-Israeli relations are shifting? You have Vance saying recently to the New York Times, you're speaking to about Israel, you're a country of 9 million people. You can't just kill your way out of solving every single national security problem that you have.
0: Yes, anti-Zionist champion J.D. Vance, of all things. I don't really believe that it's actually sincere. One thing that you always want to look at when you see people on the right criticize Israel is whether they actually support Palestine or not. That's typically the critical distinction here. But more fundamentally, Iran has, in addition to the way that it's turned the American military presence in the Middle East from a strength to a weakness, so it's done with the U.S.-Israel alliance. It is placing a wedge between those two allies. Most importantly, the Memorandum of Understanding that the U.S. and Iran signs talks about the territorial integrity and sovereignty of Lebanon. As Behrouz pointed out, that is a mechanism to say that unless the U.S., there's a major difference of opinion between the U.S. and Israel here, which I'll talk about in a second, but unless the U.S. compels Israel to cease its devastation of Lebanon.
1: On Friday, Israel killed 83 people alone in Lebanon.
0: That's correct. And then what did Iran do? Iran ordered the Strait of Hormuz shut. It is using leverage that previously it never had employed against the United States, let alone the U.S.-Israel alliance. I think if there's a weakness in the Memorandum of Understanding in terms of how it places this wedge between the U.S. and Israel over Lebanon, it's that it doesn't mention Palestine. It doesn't mention Gaza. Israel has killed 1,000 Palestinians since the October ceasefire. This Memorandum of Understanding is silent on that. So that's really one weak point that we can look at as a measure of criticism. But now it's basically holding the United States responsible. It's holding the quote-unquote peace right now, the ceasefire between the U.S. and Iran, hostage to the U.S. ability to rein in Israel. Whether that actually happens is going to depend on, to a great degree, on the difference between, you know, Vance's interpretation of this as a proxy for the Trump interpretation of this and the Israeli interpretation of this. The Israeli interpretation is that right now what it's done, the MOU has done, is freeze Israeli military positions in Lebanon in place. The Iranian position, and it's trying to see what the United States will do about this, is say, no, it means the Israelis have to withdraw from Lebanon and cease bombing it. We're seeing right now is that Iran has, through its throttling of the Strait of Hormuz, enormous leverage to produce pain on not just the United States, but global markets. And we're going to await how the Iranians will ultimately play that card when it comes to Lebanon fully.
1: And finally, let me put this question to Behrouz Ghamari Tabrizi, and that is the response inside Iran of everyday people, many of whom are dissidents. I mean, with the first day, the U.S. Tomahawk missile strike on the girls' school in Manab in southern Iran that killed at least something like 175 people, mainly primary school girls. Has this shifted public opinion in Iran? And are now the Iran Revolutionary Guard Corps in charge?
2: We actually don't know who exactly is in charge. And Revolutionary Guards always played a key role in political decision making and controlling the country's economy. So that continues to be the case. With how much that has changed, we need to wait and see how the post-war governance unfolds.

0: The inside the country, Iranians, are in a kind of waiting mode to see how, for example, this $300 billion reconstruction fund is going to be appropriated and who's going to be a part of the conversation about its allocation, what projects get priority, and how the government is going to create some sort of context to relieve that economic pressure that people are dealing with every day, and every day is becoming harder and harder for people to survive under these hardship, economic hardship. And of course, I think that Iranians are not in one voice. There are so many different voices. As Spencer mentioned, there are also voices that are skeptical of the fact that the Palestinian question is absent in the memorandum, and also people who are thinking that how can we trust Americans this time? Because this happened, this is a pattern that they agree on some frame of work, they agree on resolving their differences, and in the middle of that, suddenly the US and Israelis change the game and attack Iranians. And I've heard many sort of voices inside the country that whether the government, the state should trust this time that the Americans are sincere about turning a page and rethinking their relations with the Iranian
1: 30
0: government.
1: seconds, Spencer Ackerman.
2: We shouldn't think of this as the end of anything. We shouldn't even necessarily think of it as the beginning of the end. What we have is an inauguration of a new period in U.S., Iran, and indeed global relations. Because Iran, now that it knows that it can leverage the closure or the throttling of the Strait of Hormuz, will never give that up now that they know that the Americans can't transform that equation militarily. We should probably get used to a prolonged period of bombing, retrenchment, closure, and so forth. And that's probably going to look like the scope of the new reality going forward, whatever happens with these negotiations.
1: Well, I want to thank you both for joining us. Spencer Ackerman, Pulitzer Prize-winning reporter, author of the Forever Wars newsletter, his latest piece, Iran's Forever Leverage. And thank you so much to Behrouz Ghamari-Tabrizi, fellow at the Center for Place, Culture, and Politics at the CUNY Graduate Center, imprisoned in Iran in the 80s at the notorious Evin prison on death row there. His latest book just out, The Long War in Iran, New Events, Old Questions. He was speaking to us from Camden, Maine. Coming up, British Prime Minister Keir Starmer has resigned. We'll talk to his former mentor, the renowned human rights attorney Jeffrey Robertson, about this latest news and the crackdown in the UK on Palestine solidarity activists labeled terrorists. Stay with us.
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1: This is Democracy Now!, democracynow.org. I'm Amy Goodman. We go now to Britain, where Keir Starmer's announced his resignation as Prime Minister and leader of the Labour Party following growing pressure from within the Labour Party to step down. Starmer spoke earlier today.
5: The chance to change the lives of millions of people for the better. That's what I came into politics for. 6 years ago, I inherited a Labour Party that was politically, financially, and morally bankrupt. I was told time and time again that my party was finished, that we were consigned to history, that a majority at the general election, let alone a landslide majority, was impossible. But we proved those people wrong because we changed our party, ripping out the poison of anti-Semitism, restoring trust on the economy, defence and national security, and becoming a party that once again stood proudly with, not against, our national flag.
1: Starmer's election as prime minister in 2024 ended more than a decade of conservative rule in the UK, but during his time in office, he's faced mounting opposition over his embrace of austerity measures and a cost of living crisis in Britain, as well as his crackdown on Palestinian solidarity protesters. Starmer's announcement paves the way for Britain to have its seventh leader in 10 years. Former Manchester mayor, newly elected Labour MP Andy Burnham, is widely expected to become the next prime minister. However, some leaders of the British left have warned Burnham may do little to shift from Starmer's policies. British MP Jeremy Corbyn, who led the Labour Party from 2015 to 2020, said Burnham's, quote, basic economic strategy and views seem to me to be accepting too much of the austerity we've had imposed on us, unquote. And added in an interview with Sky News that Burnham, quote, doesn't appear to be doing anything different internationally, unquote, referring to Britain's supply of weapons to Israel for its war on Gaza and beyond. We're joined now in Paris, France, by Jeffrey Robertson, renowned human rights lawyer, founding head of Doughty Street Chambers, Europe's largest human rights law practice. He's been widely described as a mentor to Starmer, who worked at the law firm for nearly two decades. Jeffrey Robertson is also a former UN judge who ran the UN War Crimes Court in Sierra Leone. His most recent book is titled World of War Crimes, Eyeless in Gaza and Beyond. Jeffrey Robertson, before we ask you about Britain's crackdown on Palestine solidarity activists, the so-called Elbit Four, we want to get your response to today's announcement by the prime minister that he is stepping down.
6: Well, there is a connection, you know. I advised him over the weekend that if he had the numbers, if he didn't have the numbers, he should do a deal with Burnham, who is the obvious favorite to succeed him because he's a bit more charismatic than Keir, who's a bit dull for the public taste. But if he didn't have the numbers, he shouldn't resign, but rather do a deal with Burnham that he became his foreign minister. Because Keir Starmer, in my view, has been absolutely brilliant as prime minister dealing with foreign affairs. Most importantly, of course, dealing with Donald Trump. And he has not conceded to Trump. He has not joined in the illegality of the invasion of Iran, as Trump was insisting. He's kept the distance and kept Britain out of the war crimes that Trump has tried to pull it into. So for that reason, I hope he stays on in that capacity, but we don't know. If he had the numbers, I advised him to make a speech accepting that he'd made several mistakes, which he has. He has, for example, in relation to the left. And the left wing of the Labour Party is, if you like, the beating heart of the party. They don't know or don't accept the need ever for economic austerity, but they have got the heart and soul of what is traditionally the Labour Party, and they were upset by his support for Israel. In particular, they were upset by his prohibition on any protest from Palestine Action, a group that is protests about Israeli attacks on Palestine. And he had them banned and had over 3,000 people were now awaiting trial for holding up banners saying that they support Palestine action. So that kind of thing lost him popularity in the Labour Party. It was his attack on the left, his throwing out of the Labour Party Jeremy Corbyn, who led it for several years, and Keir was one of his ministers, that just wasn't seen as just. So if he moved a little more to the left, and he may well have kept the party on side, but I think he really lost support in the party because he was perceived as too right-wing for it, and because he was too boring. He lacked charisma. Everyone went around saying, and this from a party whose most uncharismatic leader was Clement Attlee, just after the war, had no charisma whatsoever, but did the great things that Britain now boasts of, like the National Health Service and so forth. So it's sad that charisma is now a quantity for leading the Labour Party, but there it is.
1: You've been fierce in criticizing governments like the U.S. and Britain as well for its approach to Israel and Palestine. And you specifically talk about what's happened to Palestine Action. Last week, four Palestine Action activists in Britain were sentenced as terrorists over their involvement in a 2024 protest and raid on a factory operated by one of Israel's largest arms manufacturers, Elbit Systems. In May, the four activists known as the Elbit Four were found guilty of criminal damage for destroying property at the Elbit facility. But unbeknownst to lawyers or the jury, the judge in the case added a terrorism component to the case months earlier. It's the first time a judge has issued terrorism sentencing enhancements on people who are not actually charged with or convicted of terrorism. Their prison sentences range from 4 to over 7 years. They must also legally register to a law enforcement terrorist surveillance system for 15 years following their release from prison. Palestine Action co-founder Huda Amiri told Navarra Media in response, this is the first case and therefore the test case for trying to convict activists as terrorists using a manipulated court process. So, Jeffrey Robertson, you just wrote a piece for the new magazine, The Key, headlined Punishing Protest as Terrorism. Can you explain the significance of what happened in this case and put it in the context of your new book, World of War Crimes, Eyeless in Gaza and Beyond?
6: Well, it goes like this. For several centuries, Britain's democracy has been affected, influenced, improved by protests, protests for the vote. The vote for women came about because of quite violent protests. And the vote generally, I mean, we go back and look at the way protest movements of one sort or another, particularly in America, were actually led by people who were devoted Democrats. And now we have a situation where, thanks to a law passed by the Conservative government, not by Labour, recently, a few years ago, that sentencing cases where you have quite ordinary crimes that protesters often commit, like criminal damage, usually dealt with by a fine or a 18-month sentence if the damage was bad, is now can be coupled by the judge, not the jury, but the judge can, if he decides in his own mind that they're terrorists, he can make them go to prison for a lot longer, be labeled as terrorists, be discriminated against in prison. All sorts of bad things can happen to these young, usually, and sincere, but maybe headstrong protesters, because although all they want to do is to change the attitude of the British government, which was very slow in complaining about the massive killings in Gaza. That's all they want to do. And yet that is a ground. This judge the other day dealing with four protesters who smashed up a little bit of Elbit, the chrome manufacturers. This judge secretly decided that they were terrorists and so could do all those harsh things to them. And that, I think, is one matter which needs to be sorted, because we have Mr. Vance coming over and telling us how we get things wrong. And this would be a good example of, because it's quite contrary to our idea of justice that anyone should be sent to prison for long periods and have all this discrimination against them when they haven't been convicted by a jury.
1: I just wanted to name the Elbit Four, as they are known, and who they are. Leona Cameo, 30 years old, a nursery school teacher. Samuel Corner, 23 years old, and Fatima Rajwani, both 21-year-old students. And Charlotte Head, 30 years old, a domestic abuse caseworker. Jeffrey Robertson, I want to thank you very much for being with us. Renowned human rights lawyer, founding head of the law firm Doughty Street Chambers, most recent piece for the new magazine, The Key, we will link to, called Punishing Protest as Terrorism. His most recent book, World of War Crimes, I Listen, Gaza, and Beyond. Coming up, we go to Colombia, where a narrow victory in Sunday's runoff presidential election, the right-wing millionaire Trump-backed candidate Abelardo de la Espriella has won. Stay with us.
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1: This is Democracy Now!, democracynow.org. I'm Amy Goodman. We end today's show in Colombia, where the right-wing Trump-backed candidate, Abelardo de la Espriella, has clinched a narrow victory in Sunday's runoff presidential election, defeating the leftist Senator Ivan Cepeda. An initial ballot count shows de la Espriella received about 49.7% of the vote, while Cepeda, who's an ally of current Colombian President Gustavo Petro, trailed by only some 250,000 votes at 48.7%. The results must still be verified with a final review of the ballots. Thousands of people reportedly took to the streets of Bogota and Cali Sunday night, some denouncing U.S. meddling in the election. Cepeda spoke last night, called on Colombia election officials to scrutinize the initial results during the ballot verification process. He had this message for his supporters.
8: Nuestro más sincero We extend our most sincere, profound, and heartfelt appreciation and gratitude to the 12.7 million Colombians whose support at the polls reinforces our conviction that profound democratic social change in Colombian society is entirely possible.
1: Iván Cepeda is a prominent human rights defender who'd vowed to continue Petro's progressive agenda and to negotiate peace with Colombia's armed groups. His father was assassinated by right-wing U.S.-backed paramilitary groups in 1994. In contrast, De La Espriella is a millionaire businessman and lawyer who ran a fear-mongering, tough-on-crime campaign, promised to build mega-prisons inspired by El Salvador's authoritarian president, Nayib Bukele, to bomb narco-terrorist camps, quote-unquote, and to abandon Petro's peace efforts. De La Espriella's reported victory is also a win for U.S. President Trump and his administration, as his administration intervenes across Latin America, waging an intensifying so-called war on drugs, in which even Colombia's current president, Petro, has been a target of after he faced false accusations and threats from Trump. Following news of De La Espriella's victory, Trump wrote on social media, "He won big," unquote, despite threatening to, quote, disembowel the left throughout his campaign. De La Espriella shifted his tone last night while speaking in Colombia.
9: Voy a gobernar para todos.
8: I will govern for all Colombians, for those who voted for me and for those who chose another candidate. There will be no winners or losers. There will be no reprisals, no persecution, because in a democracy, there are no irreconcilable enemies. There are compatriots who think differently.
1: De La Espriella refers to himself as the Tiger. He's a lawyer and political newcomer. For more, we go to Cali, Colombia, where we're joined by Manuel Rosenthal, longtime Colombian physician and activist. He's been exiled several times for his political activities. Dr. Rosenthal is part of the group Pueblos en Camino, or People on the Path. Manuel, protests have taken place in Cali. Please describe what's happening on the ground and how Colombians are responding to the election news.
0: Well, thank you, Amy. Now, the situation is tense, but it's also calm. And it's calm because of the speech, part of which you presented, of Iván Cepeda last night, calling for calm and for... So there were some peaceful mobilizations yesterday, but the situation is tense, has been very tense, but it's calm now, and we have to see what happens. Of course, most of us, me included, feel a tremendous hangover after this result. But let me tell you, after your introduction, what this election is about and was about, and it's beyond Colombia, it's from Colombia. Two projects that are playing, confronting themselves through the electoral process from Colombia, but not only in Colombia. One represented by Iván Cepeda, social reforms, human rights, progressive government, justice, and a fight against corruption and crime and for peace. The most decent candidate you can find with a transparent trajectory. On the other hand, De La Espriella clearly represents a criminal approach to politics, lying, propaganda, coordination and collusion with criminal narco-trafficking, restriction of rights and money laundering, and how these two projects confront each other electorally and how the criminal project is winning. The context of this, of course, is what you mentioned, a link between local to regional to national mafias, where drug trafficking, legal and illegal control of territories and resources are producing wealth and transferring it to the north. That in coordination with the Monroe Doctrine, the Shield of the Americas, and the U.S. project linked to drug trafficking with the pretext of attacking it while bombing boats in the Caribbean and so on. So this project is now labeled as an outsider project. It's a mafia-type project, criminal project from the ground up, taking over a new state and then defeating
10: a progressive, institutional, state-based democratic process.
1: Manuel, we just have less than a minute. What does this mean for the peace process?
10: It's a horrendous perspective. We expect to have military operations and a U.S. intervention within the country. We expect to have human rights abuses. We expect to have militarization, and it's all for the extraction of resources and the link of drug trafficking to the U.S. government, U.S. interests, and global mafias.
1: Manuel Rosenthal, we're going to continue the discussion and post online at democracynow.org and also have a conversation in Spanish, and we'll post it online. Manuel Rosenthal's longtime Colombian physician and activist, exiled several times, part of Pueblos en Camino, or People on the Path. That does it for our show. Tomorrow, June 23rd at 7:30, the film about Democracy Now!, Steal the Story, Please!, will be playing at the IFC here in New York City. There will be a Q&A after. I'll be with the directors, Carl Diehl and Tia Lesson. The moderator will be Elliot Page. You can check our website at democracynow.org. That does it for our show. I'm Amy Goodman for another edition of Democracy Now!
11: 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I'm your host, Todd Mason, and this is Shiny Objects, new music for old listeners. 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
3: 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I'm J.P. Pomnikowski. 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Last Monday morning, June 8th, the body of a kayaker was found on Yellowstone Lake in Yellowstone National Park. People out boating on Yellowstone Lake discovered the body of a 41-year-old man, Brandon Ray, of Denver, Colorado, floating in the water near Rock Point on the northwest shore of the lake near Bridge Bay. National Park Service rangers responded to the scene and recovered Ray's body, along with a capsized kayak and Ray's personal belongings. The incident is under investigation. It's believed that Ray was visiting the park alone, since no one had reported him missing until his body was discovered. A dramatic fire at the City of Livingston garbage transfer station was caused by batteries, according to a city official. The June 4th fire happened in a trash container outside the city's transfer station. An investigation found that the source of the blaze was lawn cutting machinery, a lawn tractor, with batteries still attached. Fire Chief Joshua Kablowski said the crushing of batteries in the compacting process resulted in the inevitable fire, which was able to spread quickly, making the fire suppression difficult. Damage was significant. Another recent trash hauler fire happened on May 30th. That trailer was inside the transfer station at the time of the fire. In that incident, since the container was able to be removed from the building, there was little structural damage to the transfer station building. The May 30th fire was because of the improper disposal of flammable or combustible items. The City of Livingston said in a statement, "Saturday's incident was a great reminder that all chemicals, coals, cigarette butts, and other flammable and combustible items should be properly disposed of outside of the normal waste streams." Livingston Public Works assisted with dismantling the refuse and dumping the trailer during fire operations. The transfer station's over-the-scale solid waste drop-off area has been closed as a result of the two fires. Currently, there is not an estimated reopening date, but the city is accepting, in a separate area, oil and antifreeze in appropriate tanks, green waste, and compost. The James Beard Awards, the restaurant industry's annual honors, sometimes called the Oscars of the food world, were bestowed last Monday night in Chicago, and the best bakery in the nation, the James Beard 2026 Award winner for Outstanding Bakery, is Wild Crumb in Bozeman, Montana. The James Beard Award is one of the highest honors in the culinary world, and Wild Crumb Bakery in Bozeman has now been recognized on the national stage. Wild Crumb was founded 13 years ago by co-owners Lauren Heemstra and Carolyn Schweitzer, and produces artisan bread and pastries on Bozeman's northeast side. Wild Crumb's James Beard Award win is the first James Beard Award for Montana. The James Beard Outstanding Bakery category is that of a baker of breads, pastries, or desserts that demonstrates consistent excellence in food, atmosphere, hospitality, and operations. Wild Crumb was named the winner of Outstanding Bakery, beating four other nominees from across the nation in Wisconsin, Alaska, New Hampshire, and South Carolina. Congratulations, Wild Crumb Bakery, on your win of the 2026 James Beard Award for Most Outstanding Bakery in the Nation. This is J.P. 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

0: I'm Dr. Anthony Lizerwitz, and this is Climate Connections. Cows poop a lot. On large dairy farms, dealing with all that waste can be a challenge. Some farmers pile it into pits, where it emits climate-warming methane as it breaks down. But on other farms, cow poop is being turned into energy instead. A biodigester, or anaerobic digester, is a tank or covered lagoon where microorganisms break down organic waste in an oxygen-free environment.
1: It can be manure from animal agriculture. It can be food waste.
0: Jessica Niekraus consults on biodigester projects and co-founded the Wisconsin Biomass Energy Coalition. She explains that when waste breaks down in a biodigester, it produces methane and carbon dioxide, which are captured. This biogas can then be turned into vehicle fuel or used in generators or boilers, or it can be refined and used in place of conventional natural gas. And the biodigestion process leaves behind a nutrient-rich material called digestate that can be used as fertilizer on farm fields.
1: It comes back with fewer pathogens, reduced odor.
0: So biodigesters provide farmers with products they can use or sell while reducing the climate pollution caused by all that poop. Climate Connections is produced by the Yale Center for Environmental Communication. To learn more about climate change, visit climateconnections.org.

I'm Rick Smith, and this is Labor History in Two. On this day in labor history, the year was 1947. That was the day the despised Taft-Hartley Act became law. It was a direct retaliatory response to the 1946 post-war strike wave where millions walked off the job after waiting years for basic demands.

0: 15 congressional Democrats, 126 voted in favor of the bill. Practically overnight, the labor movement had been pushed back 25 years. Taft-Hartley was nothing short of disastrous for the American labor movement. With the stroke of a pen, the act criminalized many of the actions key to historic union victories in the 30s and 40s. Jurisdictional strikes, secondary boycotts, solidarity strikes, closed shops, and mass picketing were just a few of the most basic trade union activities now outlawed. The act helped fire the first shots of the McCarthy Red Scare by mandating that union officers file non-communist affidavits with the government, which was later found to be unconstitutional. The act also provided the ammunition needed to strangle strikes by empowering the president to easily acquire strike-breaking injunctions. And it allowed for the rapid growth of right-to-work laws at the state level. And because of Taft-Hartley, the union movement has suffered ever since.
1: HRDC is our community's safety net for individuals and families who are experiencing homelessness or who are on the brink of experiencing homelessness. Whether through providing temporary shelter for families with children or people who have medical needs that prevent congregate shelter, or through providing solutions that prevent our neighbors from becoming unsheltered in the first place, HRDC offers much-needed support to our most vulnerable community members. But HRDC can't do this work alone. People that are able to support them can do so at thehrdc.org/donate. 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Everyone deserves a warm place to sleep.

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You can find more information, schedules, and tickets at pinecreeklodgemontana.com. They hope to see you soon for some music between the pines.

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1: This is Human Capital, news and features of Montana government. I'm J.P. 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Last Monday morning, June 8th, the body of a kayaker was found on Yellowstone Lake in Yellowstone National Park. People out boating on Yellowstone Lake discovered the body of a 41-year-old man, Brandon Ray, of Denver, Colorado, floating in the water near Rock Point on the northwest shore of the lake near Bridge Bay. National Park Service rangers responded to the scene and recovered Ray's body, along with a capsized kayak and Ray's personal belongings. The incident is under investigation. It's believed that Ray was visiting the park alone, since no one had reported him missing until his body was discovered. A dramatic fire at the City of Livingston garbage transfer station was caused by batteries, according to a city official. The June 4th fire happened in a trash container outside the city's transfer station. An investigation found that the source of the blaze was lawn cutting machinery, a lawn tractor, with batteries still attached. Fire Chief Joshua Koblowski said the crushing of batteries in the compacting process resulted in the inevitable fire, which was able to spread quickly, making the fire suppression difficult. Damage was significant. Another recent trash hauler fire happened on May 30th. That trailer was inside the transfer station at the time of the fire. In that incident, since the container was able to be removed from the building, there was little structural damage to the transfer station building. The May 30th fire was because of the improper disposal of flammable or combustible items. The City of Livingston said in a statement, "Saturday's incident was a great reminder that all chemicals, coals, cigarette butts, and other flammable and combustible items should be properly disposed of outside of the normal waste streams." Livingston Public Works assisted with dismantling the refuse and dumping the trailer during fire operations. The transfer station's over-the-scale solid waste drop-off area has been closed as a result of the two fires. Currently, there is not an estimated reopening date, but the city is accepting, in a separate area, oil and antifreeze in appropriate tanks, green waste, and compost. The James Beard Awards, the restaurant industry's annual honors, sometimes called the Oscars of the food world, were bestowed last Monday night in Chicago, and the best bakery in the nation, the James Beard 2026 Award winner for Outstanding Bakery, is Wild Crumb in Bozeman, Montana. The James Beard Award is one of the highest honors in the culinary world, and Wild Crumb Bakery in Bozeman has now been recognized on the national stage. Wild Crumb was founded 13 years ago by co-owners Lauren Heemstra and Carolyn Schweitzer and produces artisan bread and pastries on Bozeman's northeast side. Wild Crumb's James Beard Award win is the first James Beard Award for Montana. The James Beard Outstanding Bakery category is that of a baker of breads, pastries, or desserts that demonstrates consistent excellence in food, atmosphere, hospitality, and operations. Wild Crumb was named the winner of Outstanding Bakery, beating four other nominees from across the nation in Wisconsin, Alaska, New Hampshire, and South Carolina. Congratulations, Wild Crumb Bakery, on your win of the 2026 James Beard Award for Most Outstanding Bakery in the Nation. This is J.P. 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

0: I'm Dr. Anthony Lizerwitz, and this is Climate Connections. Cows poop a lot. On large dairy farms, dealing with all that waste can be a challenge. Some farmers pile it into pits, where it emits climate-warming methane as it breaks down. But on other farms, cow poop is being turned into energy instead. A biodigester, or anaerobic digester, is a tank or covered lagoon where microorganisms break down organic waste in an oxygen-free environment.
1: It can be manure from animal agriculture. It can be food waste.
0: Jessica Niekraz consults on biodigester projects and co-founded the Wisconsin Biomass Energy Coalition. She explains that when waste breaks down in a biodigester, it produces methane and carbon dioxide, which are captured. This biogas can then be turned into vehicle fuel or used in generators or boilers, or it can be refined and used in place of conventional natural gas. And the biodigestion process leaves behind a nutrient-rich material called digestate that can be used as fertilizer on farm fields.
1: It comes back with fewer pathogens, reduced odor.
0: So biodigesters provide farmers with products they can use or sell while reducing the climate pollution caused by all that poop. Climate Connections is produced by the Yale Center for Environmental Communication. To learn more about climate change, visit climateconnections.org.

I'm Rick Smith, and this is Labor History in 2. On this day in labor history, the year was 1999. That was the day 5,000 textile workers at 6 Fieldcrest Cannon Mills in North Carolina began voting for representation by the Union of Needle Trades Industrial and Textile Employees, better known as UNITE. The victory, later validated by the NLRB, was a significant win for labor in the anti-union South. The union's organizing director, Bruce Rauner, stated, quote, "It feels like we just organized GM. Suddenly, we've got a beacon to show other textile workers that they can do it." Labor historian Leon Fink noted that, quote, "It's a stunning victory for the union. It's the biggest breakthrough in a traditional Southern industry for probably the last quarter century." Then AFL-CIO President John Sweeney remarked that it was the largest union victory in a Southern textile mill in history. The election and victory came after 25 years of struggle and 4 previous attempts to organize at Fieldcrest Cannon Mills. Many noted that the young immigrant workforce made the difference. Conditions had been worsening at the mills. Workers fed up with production line speed-up, punitive decreases in piecework premiums, and company harassment were compelled to vote union. One worker stated that he and many others were sick of lies management told to keep workers from voting yes in previous elections. Supervisors routinely intimidated workers to vote no with promises of higher wages, or when that failed, threats of deportation. Workers were barraged with various forms of anti-union propaganda. They found anti-union videos mailed to their homes. Some were paid extra to distribute Vote No t-shirts on the shop floor. The company finally recognized the union and negotiated a first contract that guaranteed higher wages, pensions, and other benefits.

TGVM thanks Pine Creek Lodge for their support. Pine Creek Lodge in the Paradise Valley is a unique live music venue featuring shows under the stars and among the pines. Pine Creek's back window features food truck-style dining options, and they sell domestic and local beers and wines. The following shows are coming up at Pine Creek: the Mountain Grass Unit on Wednesday, June 24th, Johnny Dango on Thursday, the 25th, Two Nights of Mole, Friday and Saturday, the 26th and 27th of June, Terrapin Flyer on Sunday, June 28th, The Wallflowers with Early James on Wednesday, July 1st, Cruz Contreras and the Black Lilies with the Two Tracks on Thursday, the 2nd, The Fossils on Friday, July 3rd, Independence Day Special with the Red Elvises, along with Emma and the Ledge on July 4th, Bronwyn Keith Hines with the Pickpockets on Sunday, July 5th, and many more. You can find more information, schedules, and tickets at pinecreeklodgemontana.com. 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
1: 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You can find more information, schedules, and tickets at pinecreeklodgemontana.com. 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

0: This is the Tom Hartman Program.
1: Does Donald Trump really believe there are no limits to his power? And what's going on in the Middle East? First, the Strait of Hormuz was open, then it was closed. Is it open again? There's a peace deal, maybe? We'll get into all that. Also, Sabrina Hake is going to drop by, the author of The Hake Take, The Dangerous Fox News Role in Iran Exposed. And why scientists are calling Trump's research rule fascism. We'll talk about all those things. Also, Rebecca Carruthers will be with us to talk about Juneteenth. Her great-great-grandfather, Henry Carruthers, was born into slavery in 1807. And after emancipation, he founded a town in Texas where early Juneteenth celebrations became key sites for black men to register to vote. We'll talk with her. So, a lot to talk about. First of all, Juneteenth. Abraham Lincoln signed the Emancipation Proclamation on January 1st, 1863, but that was the middle of the Civil War. Ultimately, the Union soldiers made it down to Texas and said, hey, you know, you're free now. It's the day on June 19th, 1865, when federal troops arrived in Galveston to declare the emancipation of all Americans free. And enslaved black people had technically been free for 3 years, but it didn't apply. The Emancipation Proclamation didn't apply to Texas. It was considered a border state. It wasn't, fully part of the Union at the time, I believe. But here we are 163 years later after emancipation, and, they're doing everything they can to stop black people from voting. I mean, it's crazy. As I said, we'll do a deeper dive on this in the program. Also, just a quick note on, what's going on with Israel, Iran, Hezbollah, all this. Israel attacked Lebanon, southern Lebanon, killed a bunch of civilians. The Iranians said, okay, that's it. We're shutting the Strait of Hormuz, and we will attack Israel. Then the news broke a few hours ago that Israel and Hezbollah had achieved a peace agreement, and maybe the Strait of Hormuz was going to be open again. And now the Washington Post broke a major story that U.S. intelligence agencies are advising Trump that Netanyahu's going to do everything he can to blow this deal up and get ready for the strait to close again. So God only knows how this is all going to play out. Meanwhile, this was pretty amazing. I mean, it takes a particular kind of hubris to be the guy who emceed this cage match fight, this bloody blood and guts on the White House lawn, this Caligula thing, where the guy says, oh, Michelle Obama's a man, and not say a word about it. And then when people say, wait a minute, Trump is making money on this thing. He's selling gold coins for $12,000 each, commemorative gold coins for his fight. His sons are selling these things. He owns stock in the company that put the cage match up. He's sitting next to Mark Zuckerberg, who's buying advertising that's on the lawn of the White House and on the Lincoln Memorial. I'm not sure if it was Meta advertising over the Lincoln Memorial, but you get the point. I mean, this, and Joe Rogan yesterday on his program a couple of days ago, he says people should quit talking about the politics. He says, just shut the F up. I mean, he actually used the word. I can't use it on broadcast radio or television, but you get it. He says, quote, so many people are trying to make this a partisan thing. And he's just, please settle down. Well, there's nothing accidental or apolitical about what Trump did. I mean, it's grotesque. You've got ads for Polymarket there, which is now in part owned by Donald Trump Jr. And he's on their advisory board. Dana White, the promoter, the guy who runs or owns or something, this company, the UFC company, introduced Trump at the 2024 Republican National Convention. And I mean, this is just crazy. And Rogan's defense is, being there doesn't mean you endorse foreign policy. In other words, I think he's trying to say he's not okay with what Trump did in Iran, which everybody gets. And frankly, nobody's mad that people like to watch people beat each other up. I mean, boxing matches, fights, wrestling, this is just part of human history that goes back, probably as far back as civilization. But what we're seeing here and what we saw here on Trump's birthday, this Caligula, like, here's this aging, obese, 80-year-old guy having a couple of young men beat each other bloody for his entertainment. I mean, it really is like Caligula. And then, you know, the guy who wins goes out and says, Michelle Obama's a man. And Joe Rogan stands there and doesn't say a word. Just, you know, smiles and moves on. I mean, this is just a rot in our body politic. And, you know, Trump is following the same playbook that Caligula did. You know, the Roman poet Juvenal called it, you know, bread and circuses. Panem et circensum. And, you know, bread and circuses. And here we are. I mean, you know, Trump has so far, according to the House Oversight Democrats, Trump has made over $2.5 billion on his crypto scams. By the way, things that 5 years ago he called scams. And his followers have lost $2.5 billion on his crypto scams that were, you know, advertised. I mean, the fighters were paid in Trump crypto. This is wild. I mean, this is Marie Antoinette stuff. This is Caligula stuff. And Joe Rogan knows it. I mean, he's not a dumb guy. Joe Rogan's a smart guy. I actually have a lot of respect for Joe Rogan. And millions of listeners thought of him as an honest broker when he put Trump on his program in the run-up to the campaign, to the election in 2024, and didn't challenge him the way a real journalist would. And I just... You know, Rogan helped make all this possible, helped get Trump into the White House. And now he's still hanging out with him. But he's saying, hey, shut the F up if you got something to say about that. Sorry, Joe. We're not going to shut up. Anyhow, more of the news of the day. Trump says there's no limits to his power. Stick around. We'll be right back.
0: This is the Tom Hartman Program.
1: Helping you win the water cooler wars. I'll be right back with you. Gar in Atlanta. Hey, Gar, what's on your mind today?
2: Juneteenth.
1: Mm-hmm.
2: The way I look at it is room for improvement. America has room for improvement.
1: Mm-hmm.
2: And where we've been determines where we're going. And we see where we're going now, and we've been there before. I mean, if you understand America's 250-year history, you know the significance of June 19th,
1: yeah,
2: which is Juneteenth.
1: Yeah.
2: And hopefully people will understand how important this holiday is. And what did Peter Thiel say? Capitalism is more important than freedom.
1: Yeah.
2: I mean, freedom is the most expensive thing in the world, and somebody's always trying to take it away from you. Thank you, Tom.
1: Yeah. Thank you, Gar. That's important sentiment. Michael in Bronx, New York. Hey, Michael, what's up?
3: I want to apologize in advance for being so mad, but I heard what went down on Trump's so-called 80th birthday. Guy turns 80, and his despicable behavior reversed the digits, and that's how old he's acting, you know, more of an 8-year-old.
1: Emotionally, certainly.
3: And we got plenty of 8-year-olds that are more responsible, more respective, and more mature than his fat rump would ever hope to be. And then stunt that he pulled with that guy, Josh Hockett, you're not going to tell me, I'm not saying you, but no one's going to tell me that Trump didn't know what the hell he was doing. He certainly knew what the hell he was doing.
1: You're talking about the UFC fighter who said that Michelle Obama was a man?
3: Exactly.
1: Yeah.
3: And there was also reports that he pulled the same stunt with the same rhetoric with another female of color. So, you know, given Trump's history of racism, I mean, he wants to say he's the least racist. I would say he's the most racist. We need to pound on that. And the fact that this is now the second time the Obamas were racially attacked within 6 months. It was just a few months ago that Trump did the AI portrait of Obama's and depicted them as apes.
1: Right. And to this day has not apologized for that either. No, you're right, Michael. This is, you know, an earlier caller referred to them as the Confederates. And this is the Confederacy back. And for the moment, they've seized control of America. And whether they're going to hold control of America and turn us into something like the old Confederacy in the 1880s, in the late 1850s, where you can't vote unless you vote the right way, where black people and women have no rights whatsoever, where if you protest or you speak out against the government, you go to prison, you can get hanged, you can, you know, you get executed, you lose your privileges, lose your land. That was the Confederacy. The old Confederacy was a fascist state. And that's what these guys are reinventing. Michael, spot on. Thank you. Maria in Atlanta. Hey, Maria, what's up?
4: Hey, Tom. Thanks for taking my call.
1: Always a
4: pleasure. So I wanted to call about Juneteenth. Mm-hmm. Juneteenth, I'm always conflicted about it because on the one hand, it is a celebration of the freedom of the last essentially known slaves post-Civil War. But something else we need to understand is that the thing that happened to those slaves, they were moved there. Understand that they were considered property. Mm-hmm. And just like you could move your grandmother's antique vase into a storage unit, so if they come and, you know, storm your house, it can't be stolen. That was why those slaves were in Texas. Many of them had been moved from slave states into Texas because Texas was not yet fully part of the Union,
1: right.
4: Not fully part of the United States. And so if you understand then that those folks almost got away with secreting those slaves away and keeping them out of federal reach, it's in some respects, it's shameful on the forebears of Texas that they would go to those extremes to hide, quote unquote, property.
1: Well, they're still going to those extremes to disenfranchise black people.
4: Exactly, exactly. And so on the one hand, yes, it is a happy celebration. They were finally freed. They were finally given the truth of the fact that they should have been freed all along. On the other hand, it is important that we remember that they were there as a means to keep them in a position where they could not obtain their own freedom.
1: Yeah.
4: What was already under the law.
1: Yeah. What astonishes me, Marie, is the extent to which there are people in the Republican Party today who, if they could reimpose slavery, would do it, in my opinion. And I've never heard anybody, you know, a Democrat come out and say that out loud, but I will say it. I believe it to be true. And they're all but doing that. I mean, you know, slavery is still legal in the United States. You just have to do it under color of law. It's the 13th Amendment. You have to convince somebody of a crime and convict them, and then you can put them into slavery. You can enslave them.
4: Exactly.
1: We need a more realistic reckoning. And the Trump administration is doing everything they can to prevent that by taking down, you know, history, by whitewashing history, by stripping black people and women, particularly black women, from positions of power in government and in the military. I mean, the whole thing is just, I think it's going to collapse in the next couple of years. I pray it does, because it's taking us in a really, really dangerous direction. Marie, it's always great hearing from you. Thank you so much for the call today. Great talking with you.
4: Thank you.
1: Thank you.

0: On the line with us, our buddy Sabrina Hake, the federal trial attorney, 20-plus years, specializing in First and 14th Amendment cases, contributor to numerous law journals and publications, including the Chicago Tribune, but perhaps most importantly is the author of The Hake Take, H-A-A-K-E. Sabrina Hake, spelled that way, .substack.com is the website. It is free. It'll come to your email box whenever she writes one. And some of them are, many of them are just truly astonishing, like Fox News's dangerous role in Iran. Tell us about this, Sabrina.
1: Sure. Nice to be here. So, you know, I've been on this issue for a while that Fox News has been engaging in consumer fraud by telling falsehoods that they know to be false and then profiting from them. So I've been on Fox News's case for a bit. I am a First Amendment lawyer, and I think that within the confines of First Amendment law, we can go back to regulating so that we have more truth and accuracy, not just in the news, not just for Fox News, but for all broadcasters. But in this case, when I saw the MOU come out and actually read it, and it occurred to me what an amazing surrender we have participated in. I mean, the United States lost the war with Iran. Trump all but admitted it when he said he had to drop it, had to do something because we were heading for a Great Depression. He wasn't wrong about that. He finally told the truth. But then I went back and I looked through what prompted him into starting this bombing campaign other than Netanyahu and Israel? But Israel, of course, has been trying to get an American president to bomb and to attack Iran for generations. Yeah. Trump isn't the first president that Netanyahu has tried this with. They've tried with many, and no president before Trump was dumb enough to do it. And everybody made the case to Trump that if you do this, Iran is going to close down the Strait of Hormuz, through which 20% of the world's oil supply travels. He disregarded that information. He didn't take any advice. He bombed anyway and came out strutting with, you know, nothing but total surrender will suffice. We'll pummel them back into the Stone Ages if I don't get what I want. Well, we basically surrendered on Monday, gave them everything that they wanted, and got almost nothing. We certainly got no nuclear guarantees. We got no drawdown of the enriched uranium. We didn't even get a guarantee on opening the Strait of Hormuz past the 60 days. And then I looked at how did he come to do this when no other president would do it? And I started looking at Fox News and the interviews that they had been running in the lead up, even before June of last year, before we went in and bombed. They were encouraging Trump to be aggressive, to be militarily aggressive, and to bomb Iran. And after, so in June, when we first started bombing and Trump started claiming that we had totally obliterated the nuclear arsenal, et cetera. And Fox News was praising him for that. They were saying, go in, blow up all of the nuclear facilities. Sean Hannity, I think, told him he would be deserving of his face on Mount Rushmore. He should get 6 Nobel Prizes for doing this. All this stuff, they know how to play to a very weak man's ego. They manipulated him. And I went through and I pulled out all of the, well, not all of them, because I didn't watch hours and hours. I just did some summary research. All of the Fox News talking heads that directly encouraged Trump and insulted him when we had a temporary ceasefire in April, encouraged him to go back in, finish the job, grab the oil, diminish the stockpiles that he claimed to have diminished already in June. And they directly encouraged him to be aggressive in a way that no other network has ever done, in my knowledge. They crossed the line between reporting the news. They weren't reporting it. They were shaping it. They were making foreign policy at the highest level possible, goading Trump into attacking Iran and then insulting him when he tried to back out of it. So I believe Fox News has crossed the line, and they owe a duty of care to the listeners and to everyone else. And I believe they breached it.
0: Wow. So what do we do about this, and what role does the Murdoch family play in this?
1: The Murdoch family directly, I don't know. I don't know what I know that they have big oil ties and that they're always going to support right-wing media because of their support for fossil fuels, because that is what drove the industry and that's what they're here to protect by and large. But it goes big. It's bigger than just oil. Fox News is an echo chamber for the entire right-wing takeover of not just the media, but of everything. The Supreme Court, everything that we have been looking at under Project 2025, Fox News has supported.
0: Right. And originally, the takeover of the GOP, frankly, by the...
1: Yes. I mean, this is
0: the neocons back in the day. That was Iran, or Iraq, rather. Yep. And then the fascists, the neo-fascists, you know, the Musk faction, the Hitler salute faction.
1: Right. And these are the people, Tom, that were behind Reagan getting rid of the fairness doctrine. So from 1947 to 1987, we operated under a fairness requirement where all news networks were required to tell the truth. And when they veered into opinion, they had to disclose it as opinion, and they had to give both sides of the same point that they were arguing. They couldn't just put opinion out as news, which is what Fox is doing now. And they were required to give both sides. Now, I've been trying to push to raise awareness of what Fox is doing, not just on the commercial fraud side, but in general. Now we have seen that they've pushed the United States into a war. In ordinary tort law, everybody has a duty of care to everyone else. You can't just open up a manhole on the sidewalk and let someone fall into it. You will get sued for causing that injury. Mm-hmm. That's just ordinary tort law. What duty of care do ordinary organizations have? Everyone has a duty of care not to deliberately put everyone else in harm's way. If someone brings a tort case against Fox News, I'm thinking now of the 13 servicemen who died in this war.
0: Or the 500 who were injured that Trump refused to visit at Walter Reed.
1: Exactly. So I believe their negligence lies in tort law. Now, Fox News, when they were sued by Dominion, Dominion is the
0: voting machine company,
1: sued them for lying about the 2020 election, and they sued them in defamation because they specifically attacked the equipment that Dominion was selling. Mm. This is not a defamation case. This isn't even a fraud case. This is a duty of care case where they're inciting violence that has caused people to be harmed. And I believe that a case sounding in regular tort law does lie, but I'm not naive about this Supreme Court. That until we reform the court, this court has done everything they can to support corporate interests over the common man.
0: Oh, John Roberts has been doing that his whole entire career, all the way back to when he was in Reagan's DOJ.
1: Right. And now it's a nightmare level where they're letting corporations get by with anything. So I'm not naive about what the Roberts Court would do with a case against Fox News for incitement. They will do everything that they can to say this is a freedom of speech issue. Fox corporate lawyers would defend by saying, hey, we may have advocated it, but you all elected a moron who is this easily manipulated. Right. Everything that they say, it's like in the Dominion case when they said their entire defense when Dominion sued for lying about the 2020 election and knowing it, that they were lying about it, their entire defense was, hey, all we're doing is reporting the news. We're not making the news. We're not claiming that these election lies were true. We're just repeating them. But the more that they repeat these lies, they're intentionally curating the side of the news that they want to reveal. Yeah. And they're curating it for a pro-Trump, pro-corporate, right-wing narrative. And when you do that and you start making selective interpretations and only putting in one side of the news, you're engaging in advocacy. You're not reporting the news. Yeah. And so I believe they've crossed the line from reporting to advocacy and that they will be or should be liable in tort.
0: Well, I think they did that back in the 90s when they first went on the air, and they've done it every year ever since. I'm not an attorney. Tort is a fancy word for injury, is it not?
1: Injury. Right, yeah. And okay. A duty of care. You start with, do you have a duty of care? Everyone has a duty of care to refrain from doing something that harms someone else that they know or should know will harm someone else.
0: Well, the reason I ask that is, you know, it's fairly obvious that the 13 dead service members and the roughly 500, 400 to 500 people who have been seriously injured could claim a specific injury, a tort.
1: Right.
0: But what about you and me, Sabrina? I mean, our tax dollars have been used for this stuff. Is there, and as a result of that, you know, the programs that we might benefit from are suffering. Is there any kind of, or is that just stretching the definition of a tort to the point of breaking?
1: Well, The issue here is that you and I are suffering. The entire Democratic community is suffering. The entire country is suffering because of right-wing bias in the news. Climate change isn't being addressed. None of the programs that we need are being funded. It's all right-wing bias. And you and I have been injured. There's no question. It gets complicated when you talk about standing. Who has the right to sue because of a bad government decision? Now, government actors have all kinds of immunities, because who's going to serve in Congress if they get sued for a decision that ended up costing money or hurting or costing lives? But when it comes to a private corporation like Fox, those immunities aren't there. The issue is standing. Have I been hurt any more than my neighbor? Probably not. Have you been hurt any more than your neighbor? Probably not. So standing requires more of a nexus or a connection between the harm that was caused and the conduct that caused it. Right. So it requires more of a personal connection, and certainly the family members of the 13 people who died, and certainly the family members of 500 people who were injured would have standing under that analysis. The problem is this court will find a workaround. They will find a First Amendment defense for the right that they won't apply to the left. And so every time I come on your show and I talk about returning to the fairness doctrine, which I see is the key to almost all of our problems, you have to remember that under the Roberts Court, we won't get very far with it, because they are now skewing even First Amendment law.
2: Yeah.
1: And they do whatever they can to defend Fox. But I don't think this is a permanent situation. I think after they gutted the Voting Rights Act, they made enough people angry that court reform is now, more Americans understand how crucial it is to reform the court and stop this right-wing stack. And really, we have 13 judicial districts. We shouldn't be limited to 9. I just don't want to push it too hard, because then Trump will find a way to stack it before he leaves.
0: Well, historically, from the founding of the Republic, the number of members of the court reflected the number of districts, of federal districts. And that changed in the middle of the last century. Fascinating stuff. Sabrina Haake, she is the author of The Haake Take, H-A-A-K-E, Take, over on Substack, or you could just go directly to the URL, Sabrina Haake, H-A-A-K-E, .substack.com, and sign up. It's free, and it's brilliant. Sabrina, thank you so much. It's always great talking to you.
1: Thank you for all you do.
0: Back at you. Keep it up.

And Trump said, well, it probably is unconditional surrender. Right. This 14-point agreement, this $300 billion we're going to give them. Bill Cassidy calling it the worst public policy blunder in history. I think that's a reasonable description. It's really quite remarkable. Meanwhile, Donald Trump is cutting, or the Republicans, right across the board. I mean, you know, part of this is the Trump administration. Part of this is the so-called Big Beautiful Bill, you know, cutting money for real science, for solid science. And this is the former National Institutes of Health program official Elizabeth Genexi says that this new rule that just came out, what they're basically saying, this is from Russell Vogt at the Office of Management and Budget. He's the guy who's the author of Project 2025, or one of the main authors. And he's saying that we used to have scientists in our government who would look at science proposals and say, oh, yeah, we should fund that. We used to have, you know, archaeologists who would oversee archaeology proposals and anthropologists who would oversee anthropology proposals and biologists who would look over biology. You get the point. Now he wants to replace all those people with political appointees, with MAGA people, people wearing red hats to say, make America great again, who drool every time Donald Trump talks, and who will just cancel things willy-nilly because, hey, it might help women. Hey, it might help black people. Hey, there might be some international cooperation here. We can't have any of those things. So this former NIH official, Elizabeth Genexi, writes, the rule requires that discretionary awards must demonstrably advance the president's policy priorities. This is Caligula. I, the emperor. She says this is going to create a $1.5 trillion slush fund. And she told The Guardian, the purpose of this rule is fascism. As a scientist. She says it would dismantle the U.S. science ecosystem, but also all federal discretionary grants. And, I mean, this is just wild stuff. The discontinued trials could include, and this is a quote, over 1,000 cancer-related trials, hundreds of pediatric studies, hundreds of trials each studying veterans, suicide, heart disease, and diabetes. This is according to the group Stand Up for Science. And this person who resigned last year from the National Institutes of Health after 22 years at the agency. She resigned, Genexi, she resigned, she says, because these DOGE dismissals, quote, made it so I couldn't do my job anymore. Non-scientists are easier to mobilize, she said. They've never been told they need to remain apolitical. And this is a real problem in the scientific community, is this belief that as a scientist, I'm above politics. Well, politics has come for the scientists. She says, she says, we're advocating for democracy. If you tell people in a country they're not allowed to study certain things with federal money, you are not in a free country. And that's the essence of this whole thing, is what Vogt and Vance and Trump and all their lickspittles are trying to do is convert America from a democracy or an evolving democracy, a democratic republic, into an authoritarian oligarchy with a strongman at the front of it, at the head of it. And that's not anything that anybody ever fought a war to defend here in the United States. In fact, we fought wars against that, most notably World War II, against fascism. But here you have a scientist saying, you know, no, this is fascism. Let's just call it what it is. Well said. Well, now that we have a plumber running the Department of Homeland Security, they are deciding to sell off some of the ice warehouses. Maybe the plumbing's bad? I don't know. So this is pretty wild. I mentioned this MAGA billionaire and how this guy, he's a healthcare billionaire. Two words that should, in my opinion, should, his name is Rick Jackson. Two words that should never exist in the same sentence, healthcare and billionaire. And he took down Burt Jones. Burt Jones, now they're both MAGA guys, right? They're both right wing. Burt Jones was endorsed both by Brian Kemp, the sitting governor of Georgia, and by Donald Trump, you know. And Rick Jackson beat him by spending $100 million.

0: $1 million of his own money, which is a real testimonial to the power of money in elections. About 95% of the time, whoever spends the most money wins. And, you know, Rick Jackson certainly spent the most money to become governor of Georgia. And now he's going to be going up against Keisha Lance Bottoms. And I think she's going to give him a run for his money. But we'll see. Again, you know, he's $100 million will buy you a hell of a lot in an election. But he had this interchange with a voter who walked up to him during an event and just said, quote, this is from a recording. She said, I want to see babies born no matter how they are conceived. I mean, the whole thing about a rape exception and everything, it's like, I mean, I know it's horrible, but two wrongs don't make a right. And Jackson agreed with her. He said, they've still got a life. And she says, yeah, it's still a life. It seems to me if a woman is saying she was raped, she needs to prove it. And Jackson responded, right, gotcha. Really? So if you want to get an abortion in Georgia going forward and you were raped, I mean, only one out of three women who are raped that we know, I mean, best statistics available, even reports it. So and much less, how do you prove it? So this, I mean, this is just misogyny on parade. And this is, I think, what happens when you get billionaires who have no political experience just buying their way into politics. Meanwhile, in 2021 interview, a woman told FBI agents that back in the 90s, there were two men who approached her in the atrium of Trump Tower asking if she wanted to go up the elevator to Trump's apartment, essentially to have sex with him. And that she had seen them approaching other women. She was in her early 20s at the time. And they were always young blondes. I mean, apparently, and they gave her an invitation to come to a party, and the invitation had the address of Jeffrey Epstein's mansion just up the street. This is crazy stuff. This just came out from the Epstein documents, and it's getting no coverage at all. It's an amazing story. Trump had recruiters.
1: You're listening to the Tom Hartman Program.
0: For himself and Jeffrey Epstein back in the 90s. I get why people aren't talking about it. I mean, you got Iran and everything, but holy cow. Doug in Fort Collins, Colorado. Hey, Doug, what's up?
2: Hey, Tom. Thanks for having me on. I'll try to make this quick. You're talking about the right-wing bias or the left-wing media.
0: Mm-hmm.
2: Well, I'm surprised that I had to Google these things to find these stories. There were 200 plus adults arrested in Texas last month for kidnapping and sexually abusing over 90 children. Whoa. I had to Google. It's SOTERIA, Sotera Shield 2026. Apparently, it's a real story.
0: Wow.
2: And it's like, why does this stuff not make the news? I mean, there's hundreds of kids and hundreds of adults. It happened in Alabama last month also.
0: Was the FBI involved in this? Was this a federal raid or a state raid?
2: Yes.
0: Yeah.
2: Several.
0: So if the feds were involved, probably they're not bragging about it because it just reminds everybody of the charges that Trump was raping 15 and 16 year olds.
2: I think they would just want to normalize it.
0: Yeah, well, it might be. Yeah. It might be. I mean, there's been a lot of Republicans recently busted for this kind of stuff, too. So who knows? But, Doug, thank you. Thanks.
2: I have to go to foreign countries to get my news. Thanks, Tom, for
0: there
2: all
0: you go. Yeah, good talking to you, Doug. Thanks. James in Hollywood. Hey, James, what's on your mind?
3: Tom, professor, still the smartest man in media. It just flabbergasts me that we're allowing these ICE agents. I applaud Philadelphia. And the only way I can see getting them off the streets is regular police officers, LAPD, whoever, going and arresting every mass, and especially in Philadelphia, arrest the mass ICE agents for murder, attempted murder, assault, and because they're all dressed the same, they all got masks on. Who do we know? We got the video of them killing people, shooting them in the face, and charge them all.
0: Yeah.
3: Something's got to end. If you got a better idea, if someone out there does, we got to end this, Tom. This is not America.
0: Yeah. No, I keep waiting for Keith Ellison to bring charges, you know, for the death of Renee Good and Alex Preddy. I realize the federal government is withholding evidence. They've still got Renee Good's car. You know, they won't release it. you know, they're trying to conceal the murder committed by their armed, masked secret police thugs.
3: We all saw it, Tom. We saw it on TV.
0: Yep. No, we did. James, thank you.

0: Carmen in Philadelphia. What's on your mind today?
1: Well, Tom, I'm in Philly. Well, I'll get the main thing off my chest first.
0: Mm-hmm.
1: Okay. I'm afraid. A lot of people assume that black women are fearless, we're brave, we can stand up against anything, and most of the time they're right, but they forget we're also still women. And I'm in my early 70s now. I'm divorced. I have no children. I live alone now, with the exception of a cat. And it's scary. You know, all this stuff that's going on since Trump got back in the White House.
0: Yeah.
1: I'm scared. I want to leave this country so bad I can taste it, but I'm retired. I don't get a lot of money from Social Security. But when I retired at age 62, I did it because my parents were still alive at the time, and they needed help because their health issues was catching up with them, and they needed help.
0: Right.
1: And that was around the time my marriage fell apart, so I moved back home.
0: Mm-hmm.
1: And I'm afraid.
0: Yeah.
1: I don't know what's going to happen next.
0: You know,
1: it's like every day you hear something crazy and negative, and I'm scared.
0: Yeah. I think a lot of us are, Carmen. I mean, you know, at a certain level, I think we all realize that if the Trump administration decides that they want to destroy us, they can do it. And they've destroyed a lot of people up to this point. And now what we just saw in Minneapolis, I mean, where they came after 15 people, just average people who just dared show up in the streets and protest ICE. And now they're destroying the lives of those people. And I think this is just the beginning. I think there's a lot more to come before we finally wrest power from these people.
1: I agree. Now, the second thing I want to say, because I've been listening to your show all morning, this thing about this about Trump and his goons going after politicians and other political figures here in Philly because of their stand against ICE agents and, you know, with certain requirements. And I think they really sort of got started, like, I think earlier this year or around the end of last year, where an ICE agent was shopping at Reading Terminal, and quite a few people there recognized this man, and they yelled it out, told people right there who this guy was, that he was an ICE agent. And this guy is scared to death to go back shopping at Reading Terminal because he can't anymore because everybody knows who he is now.
0: Yeah.
1: And I believe that kind of triggered off this thing. It probably eventually got up there to the White House or whoever, and that's why they're doing this crap now.
0: Yeah. Well, they're responding to the city council passing this package of bills, this ICE out package. I suspect we're going to see a lot more of this.
1: Oh, yeah, I suspect it, too. Strong. I said, this is just the beginning. This guy getting pointed out and embarrassed, got the hell out of himself, embarrassed because of,
0: Well, they should be embarrassed. They've murdered a bunch of American citizens. They've violated the Fourth and Fifth Amendment rights of 70,000 brown people, mostly, and black refugees, people from Haiti and Somalia. This is all about, in my opinion, this is all about race. This is all about making America white again. That's Stephen Miller's singular mission in life. So
1: that's right. That's all they care about.
0: Yeah. Which is really ironic, given that he's Jewish. I mean, you would think that he would have some insight into this stuff. Carmen, I got to run. But thank you for the call. It's great to hear from you. Appreciate your courage and your honesty. Pearson in Lamarck, Texas. Hey, Pearson, what's up?
2: I sympathize. I sympathize with Carmen. I empathize with her. But I would advise Carmen, it's okay to feel what you feel, to feel fear. A lot of people are feeling that right now. But after you get done with that, reach out to your neighbors and find out who's in the similar boat to you and start making plans on how to get angry, how to express your anger, your righteous anger, because you're part of the majority, silent majority. You're not alone. Don't forget that.
0: Yeah.
2: So, Tom, I have two fantasies that I'd like to share with you. My first fantasy involves a coalition of volunteers across America from all the various activist organizations like Code Pink, the environmental movements, and Indivisible, and such like that. And they show up. They show up at the John F. Kennedy Theater, in Washington D.C.
0: Mm-hmm.
2: And they climb that scaffold, and they take down that canvas tarp, and they defy the police to take them to court. I would love to see the discovery process there.
0: Mm-hmm.
2: And you know why it's good? It's because Donald Trump does not want the emperor to be revealed as having no clothes. That's the equivalent of showing the emperor has no clothes. And fantasy number two involves that pond that he has turned green with algae because he's stupid. You know damn well that I would not put it past him and his family to start bottling that water and selling it to make money for themselves.
0: I saw a picture yesterday of Bob Kennedy drinking a glass of that green water in front of the reflecting pool. Now, I know it was created by AI, but it makes perfect sense. I mean, you know, he goes swimming in Rock Creek Park in Maryland where, you know, where the, literally there's a sign that says raw sewage, and he's there with his granddaughter. Yeah. It was just horrible. It wouldn't surprise me. And the other thing we learned this morning was that the company that Trump hired to do this, the CEO or one of the major executives, I think is the owner of that company, gave him $300,000, donated $300,000 to Donald Trump. So, it's like one hand washing the other. This is the most corrupt administration in the history of the United States. They make Andrew Jackson, who started the spoil system, give the president a gift and the president will give you a job. That was literally what Andrew Jackson started back in the 1830s, I guess it was. And it lasted until 1886 when we got the Pendleton civil service system to replace it.
2: You're leading to my fantasy number two. Mm. My fantasy number two, to address what you just said, has to do with if and when the Democrats start taking back power. Don't wait until the midterms. Start right now to get prepared to put legislation in effect to where we start confiscating his liquid assets, his family's liquid assets, his organization's liquid assets, because that money that they have was stolen. It's illegal. It belongs in the U.S. Treasury so we can afford to do universal health care, restore education, prosecute Wall Street criminals and such like that. Yeah. We've got to start now.
0: It's time to tax the rich. I'm with you. Pearson, thank you. Keno in Lakeland, Florida. Hey, Keno, what's up?
3: Tom, in the Ten Commandments, number 9 is thou shalt not bear false witness. The Republican Party has fallen to a depravity of using false witness, especially in Texas against Tallarico, with this AI-generated stuff, putting him in a dress. I hope people listening in Texas will start using the idea that the Republicans are breaking that 9th commandment and bearing false witness and using this AI. And I want to communicate with the Pope that he does a declaration of the importance in modern technology. AI is being used to bear false witness, that this has to be confronted. It has to be recognized and acknowledged and fought against. Yeah. And especially in Texas, I think they should start. They're trying to use false witness against Tallarico. But when they say Michelle is a man, that's false witness. Yeah. When the voting records, that's false witness about voting records.
0: And this is your former party, Keno. This must be particularly personal to you.
3: Yes, they have fallen into a criminal, depraved party now, and I had to get out after that. They stormed the Capitol, but they are in a depraved state, and especially breaking the Ten Commandments has got to be emphasized. You maybe could talk about this, but the Democratic Party, start in Texas with that, putting Tallarico in a dress, that is breaking the Ten Commandment number 9, and put emphasis on this.
0: Do you think they care?
3: Oh, no, their minds are taken over by evil now.
0: That's the problem. I think they're proud of it.
3: Well, you know, in the past, the concept of the devil, and scientific people wonder about the devil, but evil can take over the minds of people, and it has taken over the minds of the leaders in the Republican Party, and I hope people will join me to emphasize that they're breaking the Ten Commandments.
0: Yeah.
3: They're falling into depravity.
0: It's time to pray for the GOP. Yeah, Keno, thank you. It's always good to hear from you. I appreciate the call. On the line with us is the president and CEO of the Fair Elections Center, Rebecca Carruthers. And Rebecca, welcome to the program. I understand that Juneteenth is in your family, as they say.
4: Yes, absolutely. Thank you so much for having me on your show today.
0: Sure. So tell us about your great-great-great-grandfather.
4: Yes, so my great-great-great-grandfather was born in 1807. He was last owned during slavery. He made his way to Texas. And because of General Granger's orders, he became free. After he became free in 1866, he founded a town, the town of Pelham, Texas. Pelham still remains today. And there were great many early Juneteenth celebrations with a lot of freedmen towns across the state of Texas.
0: That has got to be just an astonishing history to have in your own family. We're talking with Rebecca Carruthers, the president and CEO of the Fair Election Center. Rebecca, tell us also about the Fair Election Center and how this all ties together.
4: Absolutely. So the Fair Election Center, we work to defend, expand, and facilitate voting in this country. We do that through the halls of power. We do that in courtrooms. And we do that all across college campuses across the country.
0: And are you seeing a challenge to fairness in our elections?
4: Yes. Fortunately, we see an administration that is hell-bent on making it harder for those who wish to vote and those who are eligible to vote to, in fact, be able to cast a ballot and for that ballot to count. In fact, today I'm in North Carolina, and we just saw that the North Carolina legislature just introduced a new set of voting restrictions to make it tougher for people to be able to vote. In fact, one of the provisions in the bill that was introduced last week says that local election officials cannot promote voting, which is insane because their very job description is to promote voting across North Carolinian communities.
0: That's amazing. I mean, you know, the bottom line for those people who hate democracy is they want to get rid of voting. I mean, they want to prevent people from voting. This has been going on since the founding of the Republic. How do we best deal with the I would call it just naked racism, frankly, that's coming out of this administration. It seems to me like, you know, from Hegseth purging the ranks of our military of women and black men, and particularly black women, Elon Musk firing several hundred thousand black women from the federal government. It's just, you know, and all of these efforts in every single state that is controlled by Republicans to reduce the ability of people to vote, particularly people of color. How best do we deal with this?
4: Here's the thing. So we're a national nonprofit. Mm-hmm. I would encourage people to actually donate to organizations like Fair Election Center, vote to organizations that are aiming to make sure that communities, especially communities that have been long denied their full right to vote, donate to these organizations because we're on the front lines. We're doing active litigation. We're doing voter education that makes sure that we're combating misinformation and disinformation. And then the second thing that people can do, make sure you're double checking your voter registration. We need you to turn out to vote. We need you to vote for pro-democracy because democracy is on the ballot. We told people in 2024 that democracy is on the ballot. And unfortunately, some people thought we were telling them, oh, vote for the Supreme for the status quo. We're telling people vote for the future that you want. We're celebrating 250 years of this country. So vote for what you want the next 250 years to look like.
0: That's brilliant. And the website, by the way, is fairelections with an S in the end, center.org. I'm looking at it right now. We're talking with Rebecca Carruthers, who's the CEO of the organization. Rebecca, thoughts on Juneteenth?
4: So Juneteenth is a beautiful celebration. It's a day of liberation. It's a day of freedom. And yes, it uplifts specific history of Texas. Mm-hmm. But across all communities, especially southern states, the former Confederate states and the border states, they all have their emancipation days. In South Carolina, North Carolina, and Georgia, there were different moments when those who were enslaved actually found out about their jubilee. They found out about their freedom. And the early Juneteenth celebrations including it was mutual aid and included registering people to vote. So let's take the spirit of Juneteenth and make sure that we are delivering mutual aid to our neighbors, our communities, or also emphasizing registering to vote. The point of the vote, that's what determines whether or not you're a full citizen in this country.
0: Yeah, so well said. Rebecca Carruthers, she is the president and CEO of the Fair Elections Center, Fair Elections with an S, center.org. Rebecca, thank you so much for dropping by today and sharing your story.
4: Thank you. Have me back anytime.
0: Thank you. Great talking with you. Nice meeting you. Alan in San Diego. Hey, Alan, what's on your mind today?
5: Have you seen The View with J.D. Vance?
0: No, I've just read about it. I've not seen that clip.
5: Okay, you want to see it on, it's on YouTube, you know, the rerun of YouTube. They chewed him out. They did not let up on him at all. Mm-hmm. And I could tell he was very uncomfortable. Kind of uncomfortable and everything. He's trying to lie his way out of everything and stuff. But I was like, wow. You know, but I just want to let you know, you ought to just take a look at it and everything. It's hilarious.
0: Okay. I'll do that, Alan. Thank you for the tip on that. You know, I've caught a couple stories about it, but I just haven't taken the time to actually watch it.
5: Yeah, it's interesting, though.
0: I figured, it really is. I figured he'd lie his way through it.
5: Yeah, and that lady that you had on for Juneteenth, I forgot her name already and everything.
0: Rebecca Carruthers?
5: I think I saw her on Carruthers. Yeah, I think I seen her on Roland Martin's show one time.
0: Oh, yeah, she's been on Roland's show.
5: Yeah, okay. Also, too, one more thing I want to say. I'm talking about AIPAC. Mm-hmm. You know, the person that you ought to talk to, if you could have her on the show, is Cynthia McKinney.
0: Oh, yeah. It's been a long time. You know, she's been on this program before, but it's probably been 15 years. It's been a while. She's not still in politics, is she?
5: I don't know. I don't know. There's nothing. There's no latest thing about her at all and everything. I used to watch her a lot. She was say a lot of his.
0: Yeah, she's really brilliant. I mean, she was a big deal when we lived in Atlanta. I mean, that was like 30 years ago. I mean, as I recall. So, Alan, thank you. Thanks for the tip and thanks for the suggestion. Good to hear from you. I appreciate it. Joe in Nutley, New Jersey. Hey, Joe, what's up?
6: Great job on C-SPAN the other day.
0: Thank you.
6: I have a theory about why so many of these people in the Trump administration, Republicans and conservatives in general, and especially the 2025 guys, are such miserable, horrible, evil people. And I call it the 4-H club. And I don't mean the agricultural thing from, back in the day.
0: Get right to it, Joe, because we're just about out of time.
6: Yeah. Height, they're short. They worry about height. How long is it, genital size? And homosexual panic. They're afraid they're not manly, macho men, or they have that. And hair loss. Look at this Russell Vogt, Brendan Carr, Miller. They're just miserable people because life dealt them a crappy hand. And they're evil. And Trump with that dead animal on his head, whatever he's got, you know, that makes them such angry people because any combination or group of them will turn them nasty.
0: So you think they're basically insecure and it's their insecurity that is driving all this stuff?
6: I'll buy it.
0: Makes sense to me. Joe, thank you for the call. Although that's not to say that people who are, you know, challenged with regard to height or hair or anything else are inherently anything like that. I think they're just bad people, frankly. Thanks so much for being with us today. We'll be back same time, same place. In the meantime, don't forget, democracy is not a spectator sport. It requires all of us, and that includes you. So get out there, get active, tag, you're in. Have a great afternoon. Be good to yourself and to folks around you. Stay safe. Take your vitamins, get your exercise, and I'll catch up with you.
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13: Ooh, my package is here.
14: Hiya, Molly. Got a honker of a box for you. Just gonna roll it in.
13: Whoa.
14: Here we go. Yeesh, Molly, what'd you order? 300 bags of cement?
13: No, but I did order 25 insects fossilized in prehistoric amber.
14: Yikes, those must have been some big bugs. Okay, well, have fun with them.
15: Ooh, hey, Molly, did Penelope's jungle gym get here?
13: Oh, hey, Sandin. Hey, Penelope. I mean, maybe a jungle gym would make more sense in a box this big.
15: Radical. Let's bust it open. Ready, set, wreck it! I got one side open.
13: Okay, calm down. We don't want to break anything.
15: Now we just gotta pull it out. Come on, Molly. On three. One, two, three. Hold up. This is definitely not what I ordered. It's all metal and, like, has solar panels on it.
13: Sandin, it just made a sound. What is it?
16: Hey, Molly. Hey, Sandin. Nice satellite.
13: Wait, Mark, did you say satellite? You're listening to Brains On from APM Studios. I'm your host, Molly Bloom, and today I'm here with our two fabulous co-hosts, sisters Tessa and Fallon from Hartford, Connecticut. Hi, Tessa and Fallon.
17: Hi, Molly.
18: Hey, Molly.
13: Today, we're talking about satellites. A satellite is any kind of object in space that circles around something bigger than itself.
18: The moon is a satellite because it travels around the Earth.
17: And the Earth is a satellite because it goes around the sun.
13: But the kind of satellites we're focusing on today are human-made satellites. They're like robots in space, circling the Earth, doing different jobs for us humans below. Tessa and Fallon, you sent us a question about satellites.
17: Yeah, we wanted to know how they work.
13: So, what made you curious about satellites in the first place?
18: Well, we were driving in the car. I forget where we were going, but I noticed my mom's GPS and how it, like, could detect how fast she was going on her phone. So I wanted to know, like, how satellites were, like, connected to that.
13: That's a great observation. So what do you think is the coolest thing about satellites based on what you know at this point?
17: Probably there's, like, a bunch of them in space.
13: Mm-hmm.
18: Yeah.
13: Excellent. So if you could go to space, would you want to?
17: Yeah.
18: Maybe. I'm not scared of it. It's just kind of like being that far from the Earth kind of scares me. But yeah.
13: So Tessa, what about space makes you excited about potentially visiting?
17: Probably just like seeing all the planets.
13: So which planets or places in space would you want to visit?
17: The moon.
13: Oh, yeah. What would you do on the moon?
17: Jump around.
13: Yes. Yeah, I know that like lower gravity looks so fun to be in. Do you like going on like trampolines and stuff?
17: Yeah.
13: So it'd be like the moon is trampolines, but like times
18: yeah.
13: a thousand.
17: Yeah.
13: So cool. So Tessa and Fallon, these are great questions, and you are not the only ones with questions about satellites. We also got this question from Maxwell.
19: My name is Maxwell, and I'm from Quezon City in the Philippines. My question is, how does a satellite transmit data?
13: Luckily, and somewhat unexpectedly, we have a satellite with us today to help us find the answers.
16: Oh, Meep Moop. You're really too much.
17: Meep Moop?
16: Oh, that's the satellite's name. Can't you tell? Oh, I know. That's what I told them, Meep Moop.
13: Anyway, You might not realize it, but satellites are very likely a part of your daily life.
18: Yeah, we know satellites make GPS possible.
17: GPS stands for Global Positioning System.
13: GPS is a tool owned and created by the United States, and it's made up of 24 satellites in the sky that can tell us where we are on Earth,
18: how to get someplace else,
17: and how long it might take to get there at any given moment.
13: We have a whole episode about how GPS works. We've linked to it in the show notes.
16: Why, thanks, Meep Moop. Meep Moop loves that episode.
13: Thank you, Meep Moop.
16: Satellites are also used to track the weather, and some satellites can even take detailed photos of outer space.
17: So there are lots of different kinds of satellites.
16: Meep Moop here is a special kind of communication satellite. When it gets to space, it'll be working with a group of other small satellites to help people in remote places use the internet, text, and make phone calls.
18: So useful, Meep Moop.
17: Yeah, and I had no idea satellites could be so big.
18: Yeah, I'd say Meep Moop is about the size of a picnic table.
16: And around 500 pounds.
13: Whoa. We just moved a 500-pound satellite? Dang, those powerlifting classes are finally paying off. High five, broski.
16: Up top, Deuterino. Anyway, some satellites are even bigger than Meep Moop. They can be as big as a pickup truck. Others can be as small as a Rubik's Cube. But no matter what size they are, all satellites have to be able to deal with what it's like in space.
17: Good point. I know space can be really cold,
18: but sunlight can be super hot.
16: Right. So satellites have temperature control systems to deal with extreme temperatures, and most of them run on energy from the sun. See these solar panels on Meep Moop?
18: Yeah.
16: They're all folded up right now, but once Meep Moop makes it up into space, they'll unfold like the wings of a butterfly. And these shiny wings will collect energy from the sun's rays and then store it up in batteries.
17: So the sun is like Meep Moop's food.
16: Yep. And Meep Moop also has thrusters, which are like jets.
13: Oh yeah, thrusters help satellites move around in space.
16: Without thrusters, Meep Moop would be at risk of having a bad attitude.
17: Rude.
18: Meep Moop is literally right there, Mark.
16: Oh, no. I don't mean a bad attitude as in cheeky or bad-mannered or impudent. For satellites, attitude means the direction they're pointed in. And it's important for them to have the right attitude. You know, to be pointed in the right direction. So they can send and receive information like they're supposed to. Oh, I know, buddy. You're like a beam of sunlight wrapped in a snuggle. There's not a rude bolt in your satellite body.
18: Wait, but how do satellites send and receive information?
16: Well, you see this big disc with an antenna in the middle of it?
17: Yeah, it looks like the satellite dish on our friend's house.
16: Exactly. Satellites up in space have dishes and antennae on them just like that, so they can talk to similar ones down on Earth.
18: But how do they send those messages?
16: Good question. Radio waves. Satellites communicate using the same invisible waves that radios use to send out music and talk shows. Radio waves are amazing because they can hold a ton of information. And get this, they travel at the speed of light. So super fast.
17: Whoa. Okay. So satellites can do lots of different jobs, come in all different sizes, are powered by the sun, communicate using radio waves, and sometimes need attitude adjustments.
13: When I need an attitude adjustment, I give myself a timeout and grab my knitting needles for some therapeutic scarf making. But firing thrusters sounds pretty fun, too. I should try that next time.
18: Who could that be?
20: Hey, sorry to bother you again, folks. It's me, the delivery guy who was here like 10 minutes ago. Well, I just got a call from Explains on Headquarters.
17: Explains on Headquarters?
20: Yeah, they manage a fleet of communication satellites. Sounds like they got your package of 25 ancient insects trapped in fossilized amber. So I'm wondering if I might have left their package here by mistake. It was about the size of a picnic table and made a lot of meep-booping noises.
13: I think you did.
20: Woo, thank goodness. I'll get that packaged up and out of your hair.
16: Wait, let me say goodbye first. Meep, moop, meep, moop, meep, meep, moop.
18: I literally have no idea what they said.
17: Yeah, but it was so beautiful.
20: Oh, man, that was really lovely. You seem to have a way with machines. I'm wondering if there's a chance you could speak to my carburetor? My delivery truck has been acting up lately, and I would love if you could have a word with it.
16: Oh, well, as a matter of fact, I do think I might be able to help. It just so happens I'm semi-fluent in carburetor. Thanks to that year abroad, I spent studying inside the engine of a 1988 Ford Fiesta. Show me the way, good sir. I'll help you carry Meep Moop out.
20: Okay, on three. One, two, three!
16: Oh, 500 pounds! Oh.
13: I'm glad Meep Moop is going to find its way home. And here's something that's going to find its way into your ears.
17: That segue was a stretch, Molly.
13: Yes, it was. Now, get ready for the...
1: Mystery sound.
13: You guys ready?
18: Yeah.
13: Awesome. Here it is.

0: what do we think? Let's start with Fallon.
1: Okay. So I think that, like, maybe it's a car on the highway, but it's, like, one of those, like, big trucks that's, like, zooming past one of the other cars.
0: Nice. Tessa, what do you think?
2: Maybe, like, a train that's, like, starting slow and starting to go, like, really fast.
0: Both very good guesses. So we're thinking transportation is involved. Something big.
1: Yeah.
0: Moving. Do you want to hear it again?
1: Sure.

0: Any new thoughts?
1: No, I'm sticking with my first answer.
2: Maybe it could be like a roller coaster going very fast, but I don't know.
0: Okay, we're still thinking something is moving.
2: Yeah.
0: Here.
2: Yeah.
0: Okay, so we will hear it again, guess again, and hear the answer after the credits. So stick around. Hi, Brains on Besties. We are working on an episode all about UFOs, or unidentified flying objects. They're mysterious. They're curious. But are they real? Imagine some aliens showed up at your front door and wanted to know more about planet Earth. Where would you take them? To your local library? The art museum? Maybe to your neighbor's treehouse? Tessa and Fallon, where would you take the aliens? Let's start with Tessa.
2: Maybe teach them how to play sports.
0: Ooh, which sport?
2: Soccer or basketball.
0: Excellent. What if they didn't have the proper limbs? Like, what if they were more like a blob? Do you think they would like to play anyway?
2: Maybe.
0: Yeah. Maybe they'd find an unconventional way to, like, be a really good goalie or something.
2: Yeah.
0: All right, Fallon, what about you? Where would you take the aliens?
1: Well, if Tessa was already going to space, I'd just send them with her.
0: You'd be like, you could go back to space. Thank you so much. And if they were like, no, please, please, please, Fallon, please take us somewhere, where would you take them?
1: I'd probably just, like, let them in my house and just let them, like, I don't know, make themselves comfortable.
0: Yeah, you're like, here's a couch.
1: Yeah.
0: Here's a TV. Let me show you some things. That would be a good way to learn about a lot of different kinds of people, probably. Would you try to give them snacks?
1: I'd give them something, but probably the food that, like, astronauts eat.
0: Ah, smart. Like dehydrated stuff.
1: Mm-hmm.
0: Yeah, that makes sense. Well, listeners, we want to hear from you. Record yourself describing where you would take a group of alien visitors and send it to us at brainson.org/contact. While you're there, you can send us mystery sounds, drawings, and questions, too.
2: Like this one.
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0: Again, that's brainson.org/contact.
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0: 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Kids will love that we have episodes on everything from what it's like to track nature in the deep woods and how to avoid being tracked on the internet to why some sailors are living on a half-sunken ship in the middle of the South China Sea. 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It's wild.
2: 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I'm Tessa.
1: And I'm Fallon.
0: And I'm Molly. Today, we're talking about satellites, our little robot friends in space.
2: They help humans do all sorts of cool things, like help us find our way via GPS, collect information about the weather, and take pictures of the stars and distant galaxies.
1: Since satellites have become so helpful to humans, we've sent a lot of them up into space.
0: Over 8,000, to be exact. That's a lot of satellites. And there are more satellites being sent up into space all the time.
2: In fact, one of our neighbors is getting a little worried about it.
4: Hello, it's me, your neighbor, the moon. You know, I hate to be a pest, but no, wait. Let me start over. Let's do one of those compliment sandwiches. Ahem. Earth, your landscaping is exquisite. Snow-capped mountains, green forests, deep blue oceans. So pretty I could stare at them all day. And I do, because as your moon, I'm literally locked in orbit around you. But you know what's not aesthetically pleasing? All this space junk. Excuse me. I generally don't lose my temper. For a long time, it was just you and me. But in the last, 70 years or so, it's gotten crowded. All these little satellites zipping around. I can hardly see that gorgeous landscaping I referenced earlier in my previous compliment. I know, they're helpful. They can send and receive messages over very long distances through the vacuum of space using radio waves. Well, la-dee-da, I'm the moon. I control the tides in the ocean. Sorry, maybe I'm a little jealous. But I'm also worried. Guess what happens when these satellites stop working? They stay up here. They become space junk. Literal junk in space. Guess humans didn't have enough landfills. They needed to make garbage up here too. Space should be clean and pristine. But what do I know? I'm just a gray hunk of rock, and you're a multi-layered planet with living, breathing life forms and cool stuff like fire and water and various kinds of cheese. Okay, compliment sandwich complete. Thanks for listening, Earth. You really are a great friend. Love, the moon.
0: Well, that was quite the moony monologue. Tessa and Fallon, what do you think about having all these satellites orbiting Earth?
1: I'd say that it's a little weird, but because they're, like, supposed to be there, it's not as, like, creepy.
2: Yeah.
0: Mm-hmm. One of the interesting things is that there isn't one group in charge of keeping track of all of these satellites.
1: There's no mayor of space to watch over the satellites.
2: And there aren't any traffic lights or stop signs in space.
5: Everybody's kind of doing whatever it is that they want, and there's no common set of rules that are being followed, and that's the risk.
0: That's Dr. Morba Jha. He's a professor at the University of Texas at Austin and studies how objects like satellites move in space. You can picture all the satellites in orbit like a 3-lane highway from Earth, with some circling closer to Earth, while others are further out. And they're all zooming super fast.
2: With so many satellites in space at once, it means there's a bigger chance they'll crash.
1: Exactly. And when these satellites collide, it creates stuff called space debris or space junk.
5: And so it's everything from dead satellites to pieces of solar panels that break off. Sometimes the satellites collide with each other and become smaller pieces, fragments, nuts, bolts. So everything from flecks of paint that chip off to entire satellites comprise what is space debris.
0: And all of this space debris and junk can interfere with other satellites. It might even affect how some of them work, which can mess up communications, internet, GPS, you name it.
2: Depending on where they're orbiting, satellites can last up to a few years to hundreds of years in space.
5: Right now, every satellite is single use. As soon as that satellite stops working, it's garbage.
1: Satellites that orbit closer to Earth do eventually get pulled back down by gravity.
2: As they fall, most of their parts actually burn up in the Earth's atmosphere.
0: Right. Because they fall super fast, the air in front of them gets squished together, and that air gets hot. Hot enough to burn up the satellite. We don't know yet how all of this burning space trash might affect our environment here on Earth. In the past, when humans have filled up the environment with trash, it hasn't been good. So people are working on space junk solutions.
1: Some scientists, like Dr. Jha, say designing satellites you could reuse or recycle could help.
2: Or sending less satellites into the atmosphere in the first place.
0: Meanwhile, other researchers are brainstorming ways we could use technology to help clean up space junk. From using big magnets, harpoons, or even robotic arms to help grab space junk out of orbit.
1: Since humans rely on satellites, it's our job to figure out how to keep space clean and safe.
2: Satellites are special machines that circle the Earth and do specific jobs.
1: Some track the weather, others help us navigate the planet.
0: Satellites are solar-powered and have temperature control systems to help them survive the extreme hot and cold of space.
2: They also have little jets called thrusters to help them point in the right direction.
1: Humans have sent a lot of satellites into space, and it's becoming a problem.
2: Many satellites have become space junk, but scientists are trying to figure out how to clean up that space mess.
0: That's it for this episode of Brains On.
1: This episode was written by Rosie DuPont and Ruby Guthrie.
2: We had production help from Molly Bloom, Anna Goldfield,
1: Anna Wiggle, Nico Gonzalez-Whistler,
2: Mark Sanchez, and
1: Audon Woldeslassie.
0: Our editors are Sandin Totten and Shayla Farzon. 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
1: While you're there, you can send us in your mystery sounds, questions, and drawings.
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2: Ad-free episodes and bonus stuff just for you.
0: Okay, Fallon, Tessa, ready to hear that mystery sound again?
1: Yes.
0: Okay, here it is.

0: Okay, what do we think?
1: I still think it's some sort of like really big truck on the highway, but also maybe like some sort of really loud fan.
2: Yeah, I was thinking a fan too.
0: Okay, should we hear the answer?
1: Yes.
0: All right, here's the answer.
3: I'm Sophia from Lexington, Kentucky, and that sound you heard was the sinking bridge over the Kentucky River.
0: So that's the singing bridge over the Kentucky River.
1: Oh.
0: But that's cars driving over it.
1: Oh, so we were pretty close.
0: Yeah, you were really close. Yeah, so when cars drive over it, it makes that sound.
1: Oh, that's interesting.
0: Yeah, so they call it the singing bridge. Now it's time for the Brains Honor Roll. These are the kids who keep this show going with their questions, ideas, mystery sounds, drawings, and high fives. Eloise and Archie from Berwyn, Pennsylvania, Eli from Framingham, Massachusetts, Parker from Manahawkin, New Jersey, Cezanne from Missoula, Montana, Sunny from Petaluma, California, Ada and Gabe from Toronto, Tavia and Thatcher from Taylor, Texas, Herschel from Rhinebeck, New York, Finn from Brooklyn, New York, Aryav from Connecticut, Oli and Esme from Portland, Oregon, Morgan from New York City, Loic and Gael from Larchmont, New York, Bennett from Richland Center, Wisconsin, Ione from Massachusetts, Claire and Mia from San Antonio, Texas, Willa from Minneapolis, Lewis from Voorhees, New Jersey, Cal from Missoula, Montana, Jack from Massachusetts, Kay from Beaverton, Oregon, Gracie Joe from Moxville, North Carolina, Yo-Yo and Joe from Auckland, New Zealand, Sawyer from Cincinnati, Baxter from Falmouth, Maine, Victoria from Atlanta, Jolene from Westminster, Maryland, Rojava from Claymont, Delaware, Will from Cottage Grove, Minnesota, Margarita from Elko, New Market, Minnesota, April from Philadelphia, Mia from Akron, Ohio, Cade and Calvin from Templeton, California, Charlotte from Royal Oak, Michigan, Kingsley, Tendai, and Dashiell from Saline, Michigan, Monishka from Irving, Texas, Seva from Toronto, Henry, Emma, and Lewis from Minneapolis, William and Josh from Phoenix, Ella from Pearland, Texas, Nora from Falls Church, Virginia, Jiwoo and Sun Woo from Oakville, Ontario, Natalie from Rochester, Minnesota, Griffin from Brantford, Connecticut, Isabel from New York City, Mason from Sioux Falls, South Dakota, Roxy from Lincoln, California, Annika from Toronto, Marius from Eugene, Oregon, Declan and Airlie from Centennial, Colorado, Emily from Redwood City, California, Luke and Haley from Everett, Washington, Ellie and Henry from Shoreview, Minnesota, Ian from Maplewood, Minnesota, Tier from Queens, New York, Anishka from San Diego, California, Audrey from Gibbons, Canada, and Callie and Lily from Tallahassee, Florida. We'll be back next week with a new episode all about why we laugh.
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8: 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Five Children and It by Edith Nesbit. Chapter 2 Golden Guineas. Anthea woke in the morning from a very real sort of dream, in which she was walking in the zoological gardens on a pouring wet day without an umbrella. The animals seemed desperately unhappy because of the rain, and all were growling gloomily. When she awoke, both the growling and the rain went on just the same. The growling was the heavy, regular breathing of her sister Jane, who had a slight cold and was still asleep. The rain fell in slow drops onto Anthea's face from the wet corner of a bath towel, out of which her brother Robert was gently squeezing the water to wake her up, as he now explained.
9: "Oh, drop it," she said rather crossly. He did so, for he was not a brutal brother, though very ingenious in apple pie beds, booby traps, original methods of awaking sleeping relatives, and the other little accomplishments which make a home happy.
10: "I had such a funny dream,"
9: Anthea began.
11: "So did I,"
9: said Jane, wakening suddenly and without warning.
11: "I dreamed we found a sand fairy in the gravel pits, and it said it was a Samoyed, and we might have a new wish every day, and..."
12: "But that's what I dreamed,"
9: said Robert.
12: "I was just going to tell you, and we had the first wish directly it said so. And I dreamed you girls were donkeys enough to ask for us all to be beautiful as day, and we jolly well were, and it was perfectly beastly."
10: "But can different people all dream the same thing?"
9: said Anthea, sitting up in bed.
10: "Because I dreamed all that as well as about the Sioux and the rain, and baby didn't know us in my dream, and the servants shut us out of the house because the radiantness of our beauty was such a complete disguise, and..."
9: The voice of the eldest brother sounded from across the landing.
13: "Come on, Robert,"
9: it said.
13: "You'll be late for breakfast again, unless you mean to shirk your bath like you did on Tuesday."
12: "I say, come here a second,"
9: Robert replied.
12: "I didn't shirk it. I had it after brekker in father's dressing room because ours was emptied away."
9: Cyril appeared in

0: The other three dressed with their mouths open. If all that dream about the sand fairy was real, this real dressing seemed very like a dream, the girls thought. Jane felt that Cyril was right, but Anthea was not sure till after they had seen Martha and heard her full and plain reminders about their naughty conduct the day before. Then Anthea was sure.
1: "Because,"
0: said she,
1: "servants never dream anything but the things in the dream book, like snakes and oysters and going to a wedding. That means a funeral, and snakes are false female friends, and oysters are babies."
2: "Talking of babies,"
0: said Cyril,
2: "where's the lamb?"
3: "Martha's going to take him to Rochester to see her cousins. Mother said she might. She's dressing him now,"
0: said Jane,
3: "in his very best coat and hat. Bread and butter, please."
4: "She seems to like taking him too,"
0: said Robert, in a tone of wonder.
2: "Servants do like taking babies to see their relatives,"
0: Cyril said.
2: "I noticed it before, especially in their best clothes."
3: "I expect they pretend they're their own babies, and they're not servants at all, but married to noble dukes of high degree, and they say the babies are the little dukes and duchesses,"
0: Jane suggested dreamily, taking more marmalade.
3: "I expect that's what Martha will say to her cousin. She'll enjoy herself most frightfully."
4: "She won't enjoy herself most frightfully carrying our infant duke to Rochester,"
0: said Robert.
4: "Not if she's anything like me, she won't."
2: "Fancy walking to Rochester with the lamb on your back,"
0: said Cyril, in full agreement.
3: "She's gone by the carrier's cart,"
0: said Jane.
3: "Let's see them off, then we shall have done a polite and kindly act, and we shall be quite sure we've got rid of them for the day."
0: So they did. Martha wore her Sunday dress of two shades of purple, so tight in the chest that it made her stoop, and her blue hat with the pink cornflowers and the white ribbon. She had a yellow lace collar with a green bow, and the lamb had indeed his very best cream-coloured silk coat and hat. It was a smart party that the carrier's cart picked up at the crossroads, when its white tilt and red wheels had slowly vanished in a swirl of chalk dust.
2: "And now for the Psammead,"
0: said Cyril, and off they went. As they went, they decided on the wish they would ask for. Although they were all in a great hurry, they did not try to climb down the sides of the gravel pit, but went round by the safe lower road, as if they had been carts. They had made a ring of stones round the place where the sand fairy had disappeared, so they easily found the spot. The sun was burning and bright, and the sky was deep blue, without a cloud. The sand was very hot to touch.
4: "Oh, suppose it was only a dream after all,"
0: Robert said, as the boys uncovered their spades from the sand heap where they had buried them and began to dig.
2: "Suppose you were a sensible chap,"
0: said Cyril.
2: "One's quite as likely as the other."
4: "Suppose you kept the civil tongue in your head,"
0: Robert snapped.
3: "Suppose we girls take a turn,"
0: said Jane, laughing.
3: "You boys seem to be getting very warm."
4: "Suppose you don't come putting your silly oar in,"
0: said Robert, who was now warm indeed.
1: "We won't,"
0: said Anthea quickly.
1: "Robert, dear, don't be so grumpy. We won't say a word. You shall be the one to speak to the fairy and tell him what we've decided to wish for. You'll say it much better than we shall."
4: "Suppose you drop being a little humbug,"
0: said Robert, but not crossly.
4: "Look out, dig with your hands now."
0: So they did, and presently uncovered the spider-shaped brown hairy body, long arms and legs, bat's ears and snail's eyes of the sand fairy himself. Everyone drew a deep breath of satisfaction, for now, of course, it couldn't have been a dream. The Psammead sat up and shook the sand out of its fur.
1: "How's your left whisker this morning?"
0: said Anthea politely.
5: "Nothing to boast of,"
0: said it.
5: "It had rather a restless night, but thank you for asking."
4: "I say,"
0: said Robert,
4: "do you feel up to giving wishes today? Because we very much want an extra one besides the regular one. The extra's a very little one,"
0: he added reassuringly.
5: "Humph,"
0: said the sand fairy. "If you read this story aloud, please pronounce humph exactly as it is spelt, for that is how he said it."
5: "Humph. Do you know, until I heard you being disagreeable to each other just over my head, and so loud too, I really quite thought I had dreamed you all. I do have very odd dreams sometimes."
3: "Do you?"
0: Jane hurried to say, so as to get away from the subject of disagreeableness.
3: "I wish,"
0: she added politely,
3: "you'd tell us about your dreams. They must be awfully interesting."
5: "Is that the day's wish?"
0: said the sand fairy, yawning. Cyril muttered something about
2: "just like a girl,"
0: and the rest stood silent. If they said yes, then goodbye to the other wishes they had decided to ask for.

0: If they said no, it would be very rude, and they had all been taught manners, and had learned a little too, which is not at all the same thing. A sigh of relief broke from all lips when the Sand Fairy said,
1: "If I do, I shan't have strength to give you a second wish. Not even good tempers or common sense or manners or little things like that."
2: "We don't want you to put yourself out at all about these things. We can manage them quite well ourselves,"
0: said Cyril eagerly, while the others looked guiltily at each other and wished the fairy would not keep all on about good tempers, but just give them one good scolding if it wanted to, and then have done with it.
1: "Well,"
0: said the Psammead, putting out his long snail's eyes so suddenly that one of them nearly went into the round boy's eye of Robert.
1: "Let's have the little wish first."
3: "We don't want the servants to notice the gifts you give us."
4: "Are kind enough to give us,"
0: said Anthea in a whisper.
3: "Are kind enough to give us, I mean,"
0: said Robert. The fairy swelled himself out a bit, let his breath go, and said,
1: "I've done that for you. It was quite easy. People don't notice things much anyway. What's the next wish?"
3: "We want,"
0: said Robert slowly,
3: "to be rich beyond the dreams of something or other."
2: "Avarice,"
0: said Jane.
1: "So it is,"
0: said the fairy unexpectedly.
1: "But it won't do you any good, that's one comfort,"
0: it muttered to itself.
1: "Come, I can't go beyond dreams, you know. How much do you want, and will you have it in gold or notes?"
3: "Gold, please, and millions of it."
1: "This gravel pit full be enough?"
0: said the fairy in an offhand manner.
3: "Oh, yes."
1: "Then go out before I begin, or you'll be buried alive in it."
0: It made its skinny arms so long and waved them so frighteningly that the children ran as hard as they could towards the road by which the carts used to come to the gravel pits. Only Anthea had the presence of mind enough to shout a timid,
4: "Good morning. I hope your whiskies will be better tomorrow,"
0: as she ran. On the road they turned and looked back, and they had to shut their eyes and open them very slowly a little bit at a time, because the sight was too dazzling for their eyes to be able to bear. It was something like trying to look at the sun at high noon on Midsummer Day, for the whole of the sandpit was full, right up to the very top, with new, shining gold pieces, and all the little Bank Martin's little front doors were covered out of sight. Where the road for carts wound into the gravel pit, the gold lay in heaps like stones lie by the roadside, and a great bank of shining gold shelved down from where it lay flat and smooth between the tall sides of the gravel pit. And all the gleaming heaps was minted gold, and on the sides and the edges of these countless coins the midday sun shone and sparkled and glowed and gleamed till the quarry looked like the mouth of a smelting furnace, or one of the fairy halls that you sometimes see in the sky at sunset. The children stood with their mouths open, and no one said a word. At last Robert stooped and picked up one of the loose coins from the edge of the heap by the cart road and looked at it. He looked on both sides. Then he said in a low voice, quite different to his own,
3: "It's not sovereigns."
2: "It's gold, anyway,"
0: said Cyril. And now they all began to talk at once. They all picked up the golden treasure by handfuls and let it run through their fingers like water. And the chink it made as it fell was wonderful music. At first they quite forgot to think of spending the money, it was so nice to play with. Jane sat down between two heaps of the gold, and Robert began to bury her, as you bury your father in sand when you are at the seaside, and he has gone to sleep on the beach with his newspaper over his face. But Jane was not half buried before she cried out,
5: "Oh, stop, it's too heavy, it hurts."
0: Robert said,
3: "Bosh,"
0: and went on.
5: "Let me out, I tell you,"
0: cried Jane, and was taken out, very white and trembling a little.
5: "You've no idea what it's like,"
0: said she.
5: "It's like stones on you, or like chains."
2: "Look here,"
0: Cyril said.
2: "If this is to do us any good, it's no good our staying gasping at it like this. Let's fill our pockets and go buy things. Don't you forget, it won't last after sunset. I wish we'd asked the Psammead why things don't turn to stone. Perhaps this will. I'll tell you what, there's a pony and cart in the village."
5: "Do you want to buy that?"
0: asked Jane.
2: "No, silly. We'll hire it. And then we'll go to Rochester and buy heaps and heaps of things. Look here, let's each take as much money as we can carry. But it's not just sovereigns. They've got a man's head on one side, and other things like the ace of spades on the other. Fill your pockets with it. I tell you, come along. We can talk as we go. If you must talk.
0: Cyril sat down and began to fill his pockets.
2: You made fun of me for getting father to have 9 pockets in my suit,
0: said he.
2: But now you see.
0: They did. For when Cyril had filled his 9 pockets and his handkerchief and the space between himself and his shirt front with the gold coins, he had to stand up. But he staggered and had to sit down again in a hurry.
3: Throw out some of the cargo,
0: said Robert.
3: You'll sink the ship, old chap. That comes of 9 pockets.
0: And Cyril had to do so. Then they set off to walk to the village. It was more than a mile, and the road was very dusty indeed, and the sun seemed to get hotter and hotter, and the gold in their pockets got heavier and heavier. It was Jane who said,
5: I don't see how we're to spend it all. There must be thousands of pounds among the lot of us. I'm going to leave some of mine behind this stump in the hedge, and directly we get to the village I'll buy some biscuits. I know it's long past dinner time.
0: She took out a handful or two of gold and hid it in the hollows of an old hornbeam.
5: How round and yellow they are,
0: she said.
5: Don't you wish they were made of gingerbread and we were going to eat them?
2: Well, they're not, and we're not,
0: said Cyril.
2: Come on.
0: But they came on heavily and wearily. Before they reached the village, more than one stump in the hedge concealed its little hoard of hidden treasure. Yet they reached the village with about 1,200 guineas in their pockets. But in spite of this inside wealth, they looked quite ordinary outside, and no one would have thought they could have more than 0.5 crown each at the outside. The haze of heat, the blue of the wood smoke, made a sort of dim, misty cloud over the red roofs of the village. The four sat down heavily on the first bench to which they came. It happened to be outside the Blue Boar Inn. It was decided that Cyril should go into the Blue Boar and ask for ginger beer, because, as Anthea said,
4: it was not wrong for men to go into bear saloons, only for children. And Cyril is nearer being a man than us, because he is the eldest.
0: So he went. The others sat in the sun and waited.
3: Oh, how hot it is,
0: said Robert.
3: Dogs put out their tongues when they're hot. I wonder if it would cool us at all to put out ours.
5: We might try,
0: Jane said. And they all put out their tongues as far as ever they could go, so that it quite stretched their throats. But it only seemed to make them thirstier than ever, besides annoying everyone who went by. So they took their tongues in again, just as Cyril came back with ginger beer.
2: I had to pay for it out of my own money, though, that I was going to buy rabbits with,
0: he said.
2: They wouldn't change the gold. And when I pulled out a handful, the man just laughed and said it was card counters. I got some sponge cakes, too, out of a glass jar on the bar counter, and some biscuits with caraways in.
0: The sponge cakes were both soft and dry, and the biscuits were dry too, and yet soft, which biscuits ought not to be. But the ginger beer made up for everything.
4: It's my turn now to try and buy something with the money,
0: Anthea said.
4: I'm next, eldest. Where is the pony cart kept?
0: It was at the Checkers, and Anthea went in the back way to the yard, because they all knew that little girls ought not to go into the bars of beer saloons. She came out, as she herself said,
4: pleased but not proud. He'll be ready in a brace of shakes, he says,
0: she remarked.
4: And he's to have 1 sovereign, or whatever it is, to drive us into Rochester and back, besides waiting there till we've got everything we want. I think I managed very well.
2: You will think yourself jolly clever, I dare say,
0: said Cyril moodily.
2: How did you do it?
4: I wasn't jolly clever enough to go taking handfuls of money out of my pocket, to make it seem cheap anyway,
0: she retorted.
4: I just found a young man doing something to a horse's leg with a sponge and a pail, and I held out 1 sovereign and I said, do you know what this is? He said, no, and he'd call his father, and the old man came and he said it was a spade guinea, and he said was it my own to do with as I liked with, and I said yes, and I asked about the pony cart, and I said he could have the guinea if he'd drive us into Rochester, and his name is S. Crispin, and he said, righto.
0: It was a new sensation to be driven in a smart pony trap along pretty country roads. It was very pleasant, too, which is not always the case with new sensations, quite apart from the beautiful plan of spending the money which each child made as they went along, silently, of course, and quite to itself, for they felt it would never have done to let the old innkeeper hear them talk in the affluent sort of way in which they were thinking. The old man put them down by the bridge at their request.
2: If you were going to buy a carriage and horses, where would you go?
0: Asked Cyril, as if he were only asking for the sake of something to say.
6: Billy Peacemarsh, at the Saracen's Head,
0: said the old man promptly.
6: Though all forbid I should recommend any man where it's a question of horses. No more than I'd take anybody else's recommending if I was a buying one. But if you're past thinking of a rig of any sort, there ain't a straighter man in Rochester, nor civiller spoken, than Billy. Though I says it.
2: Thank you,
0: said Cyril.
2: To the Saracen's Head.
0: And now the children began to see one of the laws of nature turn upside down and stand on its head like an acrobat. Any grown-up person would tell you that money is hard to get and easy to spend. But the fairy money had been easy to get, and spending it was not only hard, it was almost impossible. The tradespeople of Rochester seemed to shrink, to a tradesperson, from the glittering fairy gold. Foreign money, they called it, for the most part. To begin with, Anthea, who had had the misfortune to sit on her hat earlier in the day, wished to buy another. She chose a very beautiful one, trimmed with pink roses and the blue breasts of peacocks. It was marked in the window, Paris model, 3 guineas.
4: I'm glad,
0: she said,
4: because it says guineas and not sovereigns, which we haven't got.
0: But when she took 3 of the spade guineas in her hand, which was by this time rather dirty, owing to her not having put on gloves before going to the gravel pit, the black silk young lady in the shop looked very hard at her, and went and whispered something to an older and uglier lady also in black silk, and then they gave her back the money and said it was not current coin.
4: It's good money,
0: said Anthea.
4: And it's my own.
3: I dare say,
0: said the lady.
3: But it's not the kind of money that's fashionable now, and we don't care about taking it.
4: I believe they think we've stolen it,
0: said Anthea, rejoining the others in the street.
4: If we had gloves, they wouldn't think we were so dishonest. It's my hands being so dirty fills their minds with doubts.
0: So they chose a humble shop, and the girls bought cotton gloves, the kind at a shilling. But when they offered a guinea, the woman looked at it through her spectacles and said she had no change. So the gloves had to be paid for out of Cyril's money with which he meant to buy the rabbits, and so had the green imitation crocodile skin purse at 9 pence, which had been bought at the same time. They tried several more shops, the kinds where you buy toys and perfume and silk handkerchiefs and books and fancy boxes of stationery and photographs of objects of interest in the vicinity. But nobody cared to change a guinea that day in Rochester, and as they went from shop to shop, they got dirtier and dirtier, and their hair got more and more untidy, and Jane slipped and fell down on a part of the road where a water cart had just gone by. Also, they got very hungry, but they found no one would give them anything to eat for their guineas. After trying 2 baker shops in vain, they became so hungry, perhaps from the smell of the cake in the shops, as Cyril suggested, that they formed a plan of campaign in whispers and carried it out in desperation. They marched into a 3rd baker shop, Beale was his name, and before the people behind the counter could interfere, each child had seized 3 new penny buns, clapped the 3 together between its dirty hands, and taken a big bite out of the triple sandwich. Then they stood at bay, with the 12 buns in their hands and their mouths very full indeed. The shocked baker's man bounded round the corner.
2: Here,
0: said Cyril, speaking as distinctly as he could, and holding out the guinea he had got ready before entering the shops.
2: Pay yourself out of that.
0: Mr. Beale snatched the coin, bit it, and put it in his pocket.
7: Off you go,
0: he said, brief and stern like the man in the song.
4: But the change,
0: said Anthea, who had a saving mind.
7: Change?
0: Said the man.
7: I'll change you. Out you goes. And you may think yourselves lucky I don't send for the police to find out where you got it.
0: In the gardens of the castle, the millionaires finished the buns, and though the currenty softness of these were delicious, and acted like a charm in raising the spirits of the party, yet even the stoutest heart quailed at the thought of venturing to sound Mr. Billy Peasmarsh at the Saracen's Head on the subject of a horse and carriage. The boys would have given up the idea, but Jane was always a hopeful child, and Anthea generally an obstinate one, and their earnestness prevailed. The whole party, by this time indescribably dirty, therefore betook itself to the Saracen's Head. The yard method of attack, having been successful at the Chequers, was tried again here. Mr. Peasmarsh was in the yard, and Robert opened the business in these terms.
3: They tell me you have a lot of horses and carriages to sell.
0: It had been agreed that Robert should be spokesman, because in books it is always gentlemen who buy horses and not ladies, and Cyril had had his go at the Blue Boar.
8: They tell you true, young man,
0: said Mr. Peasmarsh. He was a long, lean man, with very blue eyes and a tight mouth and narrow lips.
3: We should like to buy some, please,
0: said Robert politely.
8: I dare say you would.
3: Would you show us a few, please, to choose from?
8: Who are you a kidding of?
0: Inquired Mr. Billy Peasmarsh.
8: Was you sent here of a message?
3: I tell you,
0: said Robert,
3: We want to buy some horses and carriages, and the man told us you were straight and civil-spoken, but I shouldn't wonder if he was mistaken.
8: Upon my sacred,
0: said Mr. Peasmarsh,
8: shall I trot the whole stable out for your honour's worship to see, or shall I send round to the bishop's to see if he's a nag or two to dispose of?
3: Please do,
0: said Robert,
3: if it's not too much trouble. It would be very kind of you.
0: Mr. Peasmarsh put his hands in his pockets and laughed, and they did not like the way he did it. Then he shouted,
8: Willem!
0: A stooping ostler appeared in the stable door.
8: Here, Willem, come and look at this here young duke. Wants to buy the whole stud, lock, stock, and barrel. And ain't got tuppence in his pocket to bless himself with. I'll go bail.
0: Willem's eyes followed his master's pointing thumb with contemptuous interest.
9: Do he for sure,
0: he said. But Robert spoke, though both the girls were now pulling at his jacket and begging him to
4: Come along!
0: He spoke, and he was very angry. He said,
3: I'm not a young duke, and I never pretended to be. And as for tuppence, what do you call this?
0: And before the others could stop him, he had pulled out two fat handfuls of shining guineas and held them out for Mr. Peasmarsh to look at. He did look. He snatched one up in his finger and thumb. He bit it, and Jane expected him to say, The best horse in my stables is at your service. But the others knew better. Still, it was a blow, even to the most desponding, when he said shortly,
8: Willem, shut the yard doors.
0: And Willem grinned and went to shut them.
3: Good afternoon,
0: said Robert hastily.
3: We shan't buy any horses now, whatever you say, and I hope it'll be a lesson to you.
0: He had seen a little side gate open, and was moving towards it as he spoke, but Billy Peasmarsh put himself in the way.
8: Not so fast, you young off-scouring,
0: he said.
8: Willem, fetch the police.
0: Willem went. The children stood huddled together like frightened sheep, and Mr. Peasmarsh spoke to them till the police arrived. He said many things. Among other things, he said,
8: Nice lot you are, aren't you, coming tempting honest men with your guineas?
2: They are our guineas,
0: said Cyril boldly.
8: Oh, of course we don't know all about that, no more we don't. Oh, no, course not. And dragging little gals into it, too. Here, I'll let the gals go if you'll come along to the police quiet.
5: We won't be let go,
0: said Jane heroically.
5: Not without the boys. It's our money just as much as theirs, you wicked old man.
8: Where do you get it, then?
0: Said the man, softening slightly, which was not at all what the boys expected when Jane began to call names. Jane cast a silent glance of agony at the others.
8: Lost your tongue, eh? Got it fast enough when it's for calling names with. Come, speak up. Where do you get it?
5: Out of the gravel pit,
0: said the truthful Jane.
8: Next article,
0: said the man.
5: I tell you we did,
0: Jane said.
5: There's a fairy there, all over brown fur, with ears like a bat's and eyes like a snail's, and he gives you a wish a day, and they all come true.
8: Touched in the head, eh?
0: Said the man in a low voice.
8: All the more shame to you boys, dragging the poor afflicted child into your sinful burglaries.
4: She's not mad, it's true,
0: said Anthea.
4: There is a fairy. If I ever see him again, I'll wish for something for you. At least I would, if vengeance wasn't wicked. So there!
8: Lord lummy,
0: said Billy Peasmarsh,
8: if there ain't another on him.
0: And now Willem came back, with a spiteful grin on his face, and at his back a policeman, with whom Mr. Peasmarsh spoke long in a hoarse, earnest whisper.
10: I dare say you're right,
0: said the policeman at last.
10: Anyway, I'll take him up on a charge of unlawful possession, pending inquiries, and the magistrate will deal with the case. Send the afflicted ones to a home as likely as not, and the boys to a reformatory. Now then, come along, youngsters. No use making a fuss. You bring the girls along, Mr. Peasmarsh, sir, and I'll shepherd the boys.
0: Speechless with rage and horror, the four children were driven along the streets of Rochester. Tears of anger and shame blinded them, so that when Robert ran right into a passer-by, he did not recognise her, till a well-known voice said,
11: Well, if ever I did. Oh, Master Robert, whatever have you been a-doing of now?
0: And another voice, quite as well known, said,
12: Panty? Want to go on Panty?
0: They had run into Martha and the baby. Martha behaved admirably. She refused to believe a word of the policeman's story, or of Mr. Peasmarsh's either, even when they made Robert turn out his pockets in an archway and show the guineas.
11: I don't see nothing,
0: she said.
11: You've gone out of your senses, you two. There ain't any gold here. Only the poor child's hands, all over dirt, and like the very chimbley. Oh, that I should ever see the day.
0: And the children thought this very noble of Martha, even if rather wicked, till they remembered how the fairy had promised that the servants should never notice any of the fairy gifts. So, of course, Martha couldn't see the gold, and was only speaking the truth, and that was quite right, of course, but not extra noble. It was getting dusk when they reached the police station. The policeman told his tale to an inspector, who sat in a large, bare room with a thing like a clumsy nursery fender at one end to put prisoners in. Robert wondered whether it was a cell or a dock.
13: "Produce the coins, officer," said the inspector.
10: "Turn out your pockets," said the constable.
0: Cyril desperately plunged his hands in his pockets, stood still a moment, and then began to laugh. An odd sort of laugh that hurt, and that felt much more like crying. His pockets were empty. So were the pockets of the others. For, of course, at sunset, all the fairy gold had vanished away.
13: "Turn out your pockets, and stop that noise," said the inspector.
0: Cyril turned out his pockets, every one of the 9 which enriched his suit, and every pocket was empty.
13: "Well,"
0: said the inspector.
10: "I don't know how they done it, artful little beggars. They walked in front of me the whole way, so as for me to keep my eye on them, and not to attract a crowd and obstruct the traffic."
13: "It's very remarkable,"
0: said the inspector, frowning.
11: "If you have done a browbeating of the innocent children,"
0: said Martha,
11: "I'll hire a private carriage and we'll drive home to their papa's mansion. You'll hear about this again, young man. I told you they hadn't got any gold when you were pretending to see it in their poor, helpless hands. It's early in the day for a constable on duty not to be able to trust his own eyes. As to the other one, the less said the better. He keeps the Saracen's Head, and he knows best what his liquor's like."
0: He said,
13: "Now then,"
0: to the policeman and Mr. Peasmarsh.
13: "Take them away, for goodness sake,"
0: said the inspector crossly. But as they left the police station, he said,
13: "Now then,"
0: to the policeman and Mr. Peasmarsh, and he said it 20 times as crossly as he had spoken to Martha. Martha was as good as her word. She took them home in a very grand carriage, because the carrier's cart was gone, and, though she had stood by them so nobly with the police, she was so angry with them as soon as they were alone, for
11: "traipsing into Rochester by themselves,"
0: that none of them dared to mention the old man with the pony cart from the village who was waiting for them in Rochester. And so, after one day of boundless wealth, the children found themselves sent to bed in deep disgrace, and only enriched by 2 pairs of cotton gloves, dirty inside because of the state of the hands they had been put on to cover, an imitation crocodile skin purse, and 12 penny buns, long since digested. The thing that troubled them most was the fear that the old gentleman's guinea might have disappeared at sunset with all the rest. So they went down to the village next day to apologize for not meeting him in Rochester, and to see. They found him very friendly. The guinea had not disappeared, and he had bored a hole in it and hung it on his watch-chain. As for the guinea the baker took, the children felt they could not care whether it had vanished or not, which was not perhaps very honest, but on the other hand was not wholly unnatural. But afterwards this preyed on Anthea's mind, and at last she secretly sent 12 postage stamps by post to
4: "Mr. Beale, Baker, Rochester."
0: Inside she wrote,
4: "To pay for the buns."
0: I hope the guinea did disappear, for that baker was really not at all a nice man, and besides, penny buns are 7 for 6 in all really respectable shops. End of chapter 2.

0: 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I'm your host, Bob Wall. I'm going to play you some music for the next hour. We'll get up to 6 o'clock and Democracy Now! It's a beautiful day out there on this Monday afternoon, the 22nd of June. A little bit of a breeze, which for Bozeman's not too normal, but still a pretty day, so I hope you're enjoying it. Hope your summer's getting off to a good start. I'm going to thank an underwriter here before we start our music, and then we'll hear today's episode of Human Capital. KGVM thanks the Bozeman Folklore Society for their support. The Bozeman Folklore Society is dedicated to promoting, preserving, enjoying, and teaching the music, dance, and arts of traditional cultures. The Celtic Collective plays music at Valhalla Meadery on Friday evenings, and there's an open Celtic jam at Valhalla Meadery on Sunday afternoons. BFS is hosting a songwriting workshop and concert by Martin Gilmore at the Labor Temple on Wednesday, July 8th. The songwriting workshop starts at 5 p.m., doors open for the show at 7:30, and the concert starts at 8 p.m. They're also hosting the Gated Community at the Labor Temple on Friday, July 17th, doors at 7:30 p.m., show starts at 8 o'clock. More information on all BFS activities is available at bozemanfolklore.org or on the Bozeman Folklore Society Facebook page. What do you get when local artists transform retired library books into original works of art? Rewrite. And the auction is live right now. SLAM and the Bozeman Public Library have invited artists to adopt culled books and make something new. The results are on GiveButter now through August 27th. 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
1: 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I'm J.P. 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Last Monday morning, June 8th, the body of a kayaker was found on Yellowstone Lake in Yellowstone National Park. People out boating on Yellowstone Lake discovered the body of a 41-year-old man, Brandon Ray, of Denver, Colorado, floating in the water near Rock Point on the northwest shore of the lake near Bridge Bay. National Park Service rangers responded to the scene and recovered Ray's body, along with a capsized kayak and Ray's personal belongings. The incident is under investigation. It's believed that Ray was visiting the park alone, since no one had reported him missing until his body was discovered. A dramatic fire at the City of Livingston garbage transfer station was caused by batteries, according to a city official. The June 4th fire happened in a trash container outside the city's transfer station. An investigation found that the source of the blaze was lawn cutting machinery, a lawn tractor, with batteries still attached. Fire Chief Joshua Kablowski said the crushing of batteries in the compacting process resulted in the inevitable fire, which was able to spread quickly, making the fire suppression difficult. Damage was significant. Another recent trash hauler fire happened on May 30th. That trailer was inside the transfer station at the time of the fire. In that incident, since the container was able to be removed from the building, there was little structural damage to the transfer station building. The May 30th fire was because of the improper disposal of flammable or combustible items. The City of Livingston said in a statement, "Saturday's incident was a great reminder that all chemicals, coals, cigarette butts, and other flammable and combustible items should be properly disposed of outside of the normal waste streams." Livingston Public Works assisted with dismantling the refuse and dumping the trailer during fire operations. The transfer station's over-the-scale solid waste drop-off area has been closed as a result of the two fires. Currently, there is not an estimated reopening date, but the city is accepting, in a separate area, oil and antifreeze in appropriate tanks, green waste, and compost. The James Beard Awards, the restaurant industry's annual honors, sometimes called the Oscars of the food world, were bestowed last Monday night in Chicago, and the best bakery in the nation, the James Beard 2026 Award winner for Outstanding Bakery, is Wild Crumb in Bozeman, Montana. The James Beard Award is one of the highest honors in the culinary world, and Wild Crumb Bakery in Bozeman has now been recognized on the national stage. Wild Crumb was founded 13 years ago by co-owners Lauren Heemstra and Carolyn Schweitzer and produces artisan bread and pastries on Bozeman's northeast side. Wild Crumb's James Beard Award win is the first James Beard Award for Montana. The James Beard Outstanding Bakery category is that of a baker of breads, pastries, or desserts that demonstrates consistent excellence in food, atmosphere, hospitality, and operations. Wild Crumb was named the winner of Outstanding Bakery, beating four other nominees from across the nation in Wisconsin, Alaska, New Hampshire, and South Carolina. Congratulations, Wild Crumb Bakery, on your win of the 2026 James Beard Award for Most Outstanding Bakery in the Nation. This is J.P. Pomnikowski for Human Capital on KGVM 95.9 FM and online at kgvm.org. 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
0: All right, I thought I would start out this afternoon with some cuts from these artists that are coming to play for the Folklore Society shows down at the Labor Temple in July. I'm going to start off with one by the Martin Gilmore Trio. It's from their self-titled album, When You're Young. I think the Martin Gilmore Trio played over in Livingston a couple years back, and I didn't make it over to see him, but maybe some of you out there did. If you did, you'll know he's a fantastic guitar player and songwriter. So I'm going to play you a cut called When You're Young from that album. And then one by the Gated Community from an album called The Honor and Glory of the Gated Community. I'll play you Hiding Hard. Keep things going with some more Montana-made music in sort of a similar genre, I guess. Love is a Dog from Nebraska is a band from over in Missoula led by Travis Yost. And they put out an album called Lovers this year. I'm going to play It Feels the Same from that. And then a live cut by Madeline Hawthorne and her band from a live album they released at the end of last year, I think, called Thunder in the Foothills, live in Colorado. I'll play A Train. Finish the set off with a new one from North Fork Crossing from their brand new album, Portland Rose. I'll play A Mountain Train. We'll kick things off here with some Martin Gilmore, When You're Young.

by. So when you see a train, you should hitch a ride. No matter if it's right or wrong, it's a one-way track.

little North Fork Crossing there off their new album Portland Rose. That was Mountain Train. Before that, Madeline Hawthorne and her band did Train, a live version. Love is a Dog from Nebraska did Feels the Same. And started out with The Gated Community and Hidin' Hard and Martin Gilmore and When You're Young. And again, Martin Gilmore is going to be at the Labor Temple for a Folklore Society show on the 8th of July. And The Gated Community will be there the following Friday, the 16th of July. So some opportunities to see some out-of-town bands coming through here. All right, I want to remind you that you are tuned to KGVM Bozeman, Gallatin Valley Community Radio, 95.9 on your FM dial, kgvm.org online. I'm your host, Bob Wall, playing you some music for this hour, and we'll get up to Democracy Now! At 6 p.m. I want to thank an underwriter and then hear today's climate connections before we go on to some more music. KGVM is grateful for the support of the Stand Up Pop-Up. And what the hey? The Stand Up Pop-Up turns 1 year old. That's right, it's their birthday show. Coming up on the 27th of June, 6 p.m. start at Opry Brewing at 1216 West Lincoln. They'll be doing a gift exchange. You're invited to bring a small gift. Maybe don't go crazy. Maybe a small jar of pickles, a pack of pens, toothpaste, or a notebook. And they'll do an exchange halfway through the show. June's edition of the Stand-Up Pop-Up, Bozeman's early evening short-format stand-up comedy showcase, features a kaiju monster of a lineup. This month sees the triumphant return of Kane O'Neill from Butte and Aubrey Juden of Missoula to join forces with Bozeman mainstays Will Laws and Kyle Kulseth. You can join them for a roaring evening of belly laughs. As always, good beer, good laughs, and good times. The show may contain mature material. That's the Stand-Up Pop-Up 1 year anniversary, Saturday, June 27th at 6 p.m. at Opry Brewing. On Friday, June 26th, from 5:30 to 8:30 p.m. at the Gallatin Labor Temple, the Gallatin Park Central Labor Council and the Montana AFL-CIO are hosting a cookout to celebrate our working community. Food and drinks will be provided. 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That's the Gallatin Park Central Labor Council AFL-CIO cookout to celebrate our

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1: It can be manure from animal agriculture. It can be food waste.
0: Jessica Niekras consults on biodigester projects and co-founded the Wisconsin Biomass Energy Coalition. She explains that when waste breaks down in a biodigester, it produces methane and carbon dioxide, which are captured. This biogas can then be turned into vehicle fuel or used in generators or boilers, or it can be refined and used in place of conventional natural gas. And the biodigestion process leaves behind a nutrient-rich material called digestate that can be used as fertilizer on farm fields.
1: It comes back with fewer pathogens, reduced odor.
0: So biodigesters provide farmers with products they can use or sell while reducing the climate pollution caused by all that poop. Climate Connections is produced by the Yale Center for Environmental Communication. 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
2: All right. That weekend, this coming weekend, is going to be a busy one. You heard about the cookout at the Labor Temple and the stand-up pop-up. This weekend's also Gnarfest at the Labor Temple. There'll be five bands there on Friday night and 10 bands throughout the afternoon and evening on Saturday. So you can check out the socials and look for Gnarfest to find out the lineup. Should be a great time. All right. I'm going to kind of take a little bit of a turn here. I'm going to play a cut from the Beagles. They just released a live album called Solid States. I think it was recorded down at the Eagles here in Bozeman in late January, I believe, sometime this winter. I'll play a cut off of that called Skeleton Gateway. And while I was listening to that, it made me think of Mozambique a little bit, at least. And so I'll play you their single, Django. And finish up with one by Tanarwen, a Tuareg band from, I don't know if they're from Mali, somewhere in the sub-Saharan Africa. And they just released an album called Hogar this year. I'll play you Amedinim Half Salon from that. I hope I didn't butcher that name too badly. But here's the Beagles to start us off with Skeleton Gateway. Skeleton Gateway.

0: That was Tenerwin with Amadinim Ehaf Solan. Before that, Django by Bozambique from right here in Bozeman, and Skeleton Gateway from the Beagles from just over the hill in Livingston. A little kind of world music there for you, or a little flavor of that anyway. 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I'm your host, Bob Wall, playing you some music as it clouds over. Breeze comes up a little bit. Maybe it's going to rain this evening. That would be awesome. I've got another underwriter to thank, and then labor history in two for today lined up before we get into the last set of music for today. KGVM thanks Pine Creek Lodge for their support. Pine Creek Lodge in the Paradise Valley is a unique live music venue featuring shows under the stars and among the pines. Pine Creek's back window features food truck-style dining options, and they sell domestic and local beers and wines. The following shows are coming up at Pine Creek: the Mountain Grass Unit on Wednesday, June 24th, Johnny Dango on Thursday, the 25th, Two Nights of Mole, Friday and Saturday, the 26th and 27th of June, Terrapin Flyer on Sunday, June 28th, The Wallflowers with Early James on Wednesday, July 1st, Cruz Contreras and the Black Lilies with the Two Tracks on Thursday the 2nd, The Fossils on Friday, July 3rd, Independence Day Special with the Red Elvises along with Emma and the Ledge on July 4th, Bronwyn Keith Hines with the Pickpockets on Sunday, July 5th, and many more. You can find more information, schedules, and tickets at pinecreeklodgemontana.com. They hope to see you soon for some music between the pines.
1: I'm Rick Smith, and this is Labor History in Two. On this day in labor history, the year was 1999. That was the day 5,000 textile workers at 6 Fieldcrest Cannon Mills in North Carolina began voting for representation by the Union of Needle Trades Industrial and Textile Employees, better known as UNITE. The victory, later validated by the NLRB, was a significant win for labor in the anti-union South. The union's organizing director, Bruce Rauner, stated, quote, "It feels like we just organized GM. Suddenly, we've got a beacon to show other textile workers that they can do it." Labor historian Leon Fink noted that, quote, "It's a stunning victory for the union. It's the biggest breakthrough in a traditional Southern industry for probably the last quarter century." Then AFL-CIO President John Sweeney remarked that it was the largest union victory in a Southern textile mill in history. The election and victory came after 25 years of struggle and four previous attempts to organize at Fieldcrest Cannon Mills. Many noted that the young immigrant workforce made the difference. Conditions had been worsening at the mills. Workers fed up with production line speed up, punitive decreases in piecework premiums, and company harassment were compelled to vote union. One worker stated that he and many others were sick of lies management told to keep workers from voting yes in previous elections. Supervisors routinely intimidated workers to vote no with promises of higher wages, or when that failed, threats of deportation. Workers were barraged with various forms of anti-union propaganda. They found anti-union videos mailed to their homes. Some were paid extra to distribute Vote No t-shirts on the shop floor. The company finally recognized the union and negotiated a first contract that guaranteed higher wages, pensions, and other benefits.
0: All right. This past weekend over in Missoula, they had the Zootown Music Festival. It sounded like a pretty great lineup on Friday and Saturday, the 19th and 20th. I had a couple people that went over and said it was really a good show, a good weekend, a lot of great music. Two of the bands that I would have been most interested in seeing would have been Built to Spill and the Tedeschi Trucks Band. They both played there. So I thought I'd play a couple cuts. I'll play Understood by Built to Spill from their newest album, When the Wind Forgets Your Name, and Future Soul, the title cut from Tedeschi Trucks Band's newest one. I'll finish it up with a new release by Bozeman's own Blues Line. They just put out an album called Leaving the Station, so I'll play Overtime from that.

0: This is Blues Line with Overtime from their album Leaving the Station. Before that, Tedeschi Trucks Band did Future Soul, and Built to Spill did Understood. I want to thank you for tuning in today to KGVM Bozeman. 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Keep it tuned.
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1: The question before us now is how much more can we accomplish together? Can we turn over a new leaf? Can we change relations in the Middle East permanently? Or do we go back to doing things the old way, which is not our preference, but is certainly very much something that can happen?
0: Vice President J.D. Vance and Iranian negotiators met in Switzerland Sunday to formally begin a new round of talks after signing a framework agreement to end the war.